Of course, legendary New York rockers The Strokes don't really need that much of an introduction. It's still fun to point out, though, that their debut album, Is This It?, which is 25 years old already, is widely considered one of the greatest albums of the 2000s and still appears on numerous best albums ever lists. Their seventh studio album, Reality Awaits, drops June

26, and as a sneak peek, it's their second lead single, Falling Out of Love, getting us into this hour on the mainstream. I'm Brett Mabee, excited that you'll be joining me for at least some of this hour's musical adventures. While I always hope you can stick around, I understand you just might be in and out for a minute, so stay tuned for details as to at least how you can take all of these great songs with you digitally 24/7 from the device of your choice. And if you're brand new to the mainstream, welcome to a space where we're invited to reimagine what a mainstream music scene can look and sound like, particularly as it pertains to the indigenous representation of Turtle Island. We'll be hearing from Cochiti Pueblo member Mozart Gabriel. Later on, a new addition from the Melbourne, Australia-based Horatio Luna. Also music from Cree singer Melody MacArthur. And in this block, Bruce Hornsby and Bonnie Raitt, but not before this new one from Nora Jane, the Amsterdam-based singer-songwriter and multi-instrumentalist who has teamed up with collaborator More Love for this late 2025 release. It's grabbed my attention, and I think you'll enjoy a minute from the Godspeed album here on the mainstream. Turn it up and sing along.

from Bruce Hornsby's latest album, Indigo Park, and featuring Bonnie Raitt. It's ecstatic here on your new favorite show. We also heard Travis Thompson, the talented Lakota MC, now based out of Seattle with his Dreamy Suburbia. And for the first time in the rotation, we heard Nora Jane and More Love's a Minute, found on Nora Jane's Godspeed album. I'm Brett Mabee, and if you're just now joining, get caught back up with all the digital fun at mainstreamradio.net. It is a newly redesigned site that's more encompassing of the many projects associated with Turtle Island Tunes Full Moon Radio, LLC, the parent company of the Mainstream with Brett Mabee, Gyno, and the Full Moon Radio itself. 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I look forward to hearing from you soon. You can email me at brett@mainstreamradio.net. A great block of music before this set is through, including one from the Alaska-based Casey Smith. Sotomayor is coming up in just a few as well, but right now, you're invited to turn it up with the Cleveland, Ohio-based Joshua Carpe, a.k.a. Cautious Clay, a Liberian singer-songwriter who's a true one-man band. He plays saxophone, flute, guitar, bass, keyboard, drums, and sings to boot. A great singer-songwriter to get us back into this set with Ohio on the Mainstream.

We're at the halfway point of the hour, and just a quick shout out to a few friends of the show dialed into KTRL 90.5 FM, a part of Tarleton State University in and around Stephenville, Texas. And don't forget that should, for whatever unfortunate reason, you have to depart from our listening party, you can always get caught up at nv1.org. In fact, if you want to discover a whole lot more great Indigenous radio programming, that's your verifiable one-stop shop, as you can find information about Gynote, the mainstream, also Reclaimed Unreserved, the Children's Hour with Katie Stone, and a whole lot more. There's a free app that's available for smartphone and tablet users as well, so head on over to the respective Google Play or Apple App Store. Type in Native Voice 1 and take all of us with you wherever you go. As we continue on with the music, Whitney Ty and Tommy Hats with their take on one of the biggest 90s movies that also saw Tom Hanks making his directorial debut. I'll be back after the latest from Ween. Right now, though, it is the latest from the Los Angeles-based Mexican-Filipino singer-songwriter Zahara Jamie, who records, of course, just as Zahara. Without further ado, it's Speed Racer getting us back into the sun on your new favorite show. I'll be back in just a few. In the meantime, Asaranonda, J-Type, Kwasa, Danetgaedo, Nangamonisa, Date, on the mainstream.

0: yeah.
1: Oh. Yeah, yeah. Yeah. That's right, yeah. The kites.
2: From a deluxe edition of Ween's 12 Golden Country Greats, it's perhaps the shortest song in the rotation. With Bad Day in Brownsville, they sure crammed a lot of information into that short little ditty. A great way for me to wind down this hour with you on the mainstream. That's right, we also heard Mozart Gabriel and Liam Cloud with the track Leech, found on the Eager Within the Fire album. Before that was Whitney Tye and Tommy Hatz with That Thing You Do, of course, the title track of the iconic 90s film starring Liv Tyler and, as I was mentioning earlier, the directorial debut of one Mr. Tom Hanks. We also heard Zahara Speed Racer, which officially got us into the final half. Thank you for joining me today. As always, I hope we can do this again sooner than later, so check those listings for the next time you can dial in on the AM/FM frequencies. When radio's good, it's good, and that's the magic I love about the convergence of time, space, the randomness of the songs. Again, there's something truly special about radio, and I can't wait for you to join me soon. We'll be hearing from Aja Monet and Pixick before this block, and show is officially through for the hour. Right now, though, we're heading down to Melbourne, Australia, with bassist, composer, producer, and bandleader Horatio Luna. His newest album, Action Reaction, features this track, Double Sleigh, a nice jazzy tune to leave you with as we part ways on the mainstream. Enjoy.

0: every now and when. In the yesteryear yarn, ancient embryos eternally swing the fishing pole of memory, capturing today baited by breaths of tomorrow. Twice in a blue blood moon, we dream of doubtless rhythms to collage our moments shedding self, quantum futures past, present, always beyond.
1: Psychedelic sayings.
0: Grounded in storytelling tradition, tardy, we measure the space by the changes. We wade with waiting tides, moment to moment, it be in front or behind, a constellation of seeing through, stewed glimpses, blinks of a sneeze.
2: The tea kettle's voice.
0: Water at the brim of boiling. The change of a state. Murmurs between space. The year grew older the further we saw it. A silver strand of breath. Eyes as wounds. We tell time by how deep we bury the memory. We tell time by the space between here and there. Sound lingering in the ether. Bouncing off the stars and moon. We swell and grow in the scrolling distance. We tell time by how many excuses you got before you answer, or how we organize the noise. We tell time by shading time. To love in a place where there is no space or time. The length of our laughter lounging. Lift every giggling second, minute, or hour. I too sing of timelessness. I wish you a future with no names. Time ain't real, no how. When you're locked up, there's only two times, daytime and nighttime. When all you got is time and folks outside waste time trying to make time, there's only beginnings and ends.
2: Time is cardiovascular.
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0: What you do with time is your time. 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

0: Kwekwe, Raven Adichnikas, and Ninishnabe, Sejongwehoe. I'm from Digging Roots, and you're listening to Native Voice One.
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2: Also, flowers can be sweet-smelling pleasures as well as ingenious revolutionaries who remade the ecological world as we know it.
5: We often dismiss flowers as merely ornamental. They're pretty but not powerful. They're beautiful but not in charge. And in this book, I want to sort of reframe that and put flowers back at the center of the story of how our modern world came to be.
2: That and more this week on Living on Earth. Stick around.
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6: Hi, this is Steve Chelmsford reminding everyone to catch my show, The Mop Tops and the King, featuring an hour of the greatest two artists in the history of rock and roll, Elvis and the Beatles. 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

0: unusually warm ocean surface temperatures, affecting weather patterns across the world. And a 2026 El Niño is now officially underway, according to the National Oceanic and Atmospheric Administration, or NOAA, which also said this one has a greater than 50% chance of turning into a super El Niño. Combined with the ongoing rising temperatures from the climate crisis, a super El Niño could spell major disruption of weather patterns and ocean circulation worldwide. Joining us now from New Zealand to explain the impact is Kevin Trenberth, scientist at the University of Auckland, as well as a distinguished scholar at the National Center for Atmospheric Research in Boulder, Colorado. Kevin, welcome back to Living on Earth.
1: Thank you very much.
0: For those of us who don't remember from high school earth science, what is an El Niño?
1: An El Niño refers to an exceptional warming of the central and eastern tropical Pacific Ocean. El Niño can be thought of as a way of regulating the temperatures. The reason is that the Pacific Ocean is huge in the tropics, and it extends more than a quarter of the way around the globe. The sun is beating down. It heats up the surface of the ocean, but there are trade winds, easterly trade winds in the tropics and along the equator. It picks up all of that warm water and dumps it in the Western Pacific, and it forms a huge, deep pool of warm water. And it gets to a point where so much heat is stored up there, the Pacific sort of says, I can't stand it anymore. I'm going to have an El Niño. And all of that warm water starts to surge across to the eastern Pacific, which it has done this year already, and it influences the atmosphere as it goes. And at some point during the year, usually after about September mainly, it changes the atmospheric circulation. It changes where all of the rains occur in the tropical Pacific. It's already beginning to do that, but the annual cycle is working against it at the moment. And it tends to pick up in the northern hemisphere winter, and the strongest effects occur late in the year, typically peaking around December, and that's in the Pacific. And globally, there is a mini global warming, which tends to peak around February of the following year, so that would be February of 2027.
0: For an El Niño, there's all this heat building up in the Pacific Ocean, and it needs to be released. What makes an El Niño a super El Niño?
1: So we monitor a particular index, a tropical region in the Pacific, and if it gets to be above 2 degrees Celsius over this extensive area, above the overall average, then we call it a very strong El Niño. And so we have these different grades of, you know, strong, moderate, weak El Niño, and very strong. There are no very strong La Niñas, which is the other phase where it's very cold, but there are these big El Niño events, and there have been about 3 of them.
0: Why is this important, understanding how this El Niño is working this year, and what were the impacts of previous strong El Niños?
1: So El Niños have strong, what we call teleconnections, links, huge wave patterns that extend into both hemispheres. They change the distribution of tropical storms substantially, where they occur, hurricanes and the risk of hurricanes. And in an El Niño event, there tends to be a greater risk that there will be strong storms coming into Southern California and throughout the southern parts of the United States, but probably less action in the northern parts of the U.S. and southern Canada. And so it has a big influence on rainfall patterns. It also can have a big influence then on the risk of things like wildfire. And in the west of parts of the United States, it's been very warm, very dry, and the risk of wildfire is already quite high. So it's very important, actually, to get the rains in parts of this region. But there are some regions, maybe northern Colorado, for instance, that might be at considerable risk for things like wildfire.
0: So that's some of the impacts in the U.S. What about in the global south? I understand that in previous years, we have seen pretty significant impacts from El Niño.
1: So it depends a little bit on how quickly this thing develops. But already, this is the time of year when the Southeast Asian monsoon tends to develop. And having more action out in the Pacific, more convection, more rainfall,

0: and so on, tends to detract from the rainfall in the monsoons. And so it means that there's a real risk that the monsoons may be much weaker than normal, less rainfall all throughout Southeast Asia. And of course, this has very profound influences because 8 months of the year, it's dry. And they're very dependent upon the monsoon rains for all of their agriculture and growth of crops and so on. Mm. And so this is a major concern for that region.
1: And then how about Africa? What do different parts of Africa see in an El Nino year?
0: So it can get a bit more complicated then, and it depends a bit more on just what happens in the tropical Indian Ocean, for instance. So normally warm water from the Pacific flows into the tropical Indian Ocean, and this has an influence in eastern Africa in particular, and it can affect drought and flooding and also outbreaks of various kinds of diseases and insects that can cause problems. But each El Nino tends to be somewhat individual in character as to just how this plays out.
1: I mean, this is incredibly complex. Would it be accurate to say that no matter what, this El Nino is going to bring variability and instability, and it's hard to predict exactly how that will play out in different regions? Is that accurate?
0: These things tend to occur, you know, let's say once every 4 years or every 2 to 7 years. That means that during the El Nino, which tends to last overall for about a year, the weather patterns are quite different than most of the time. If you can plan for that, you can take advantage of it, and you can change the crops that you're growing or the way in which you're going about your activities like fishing and so on and what kind of fish you expect to get, then maybe you can take advantage of it. But otherwise, if you keep doing things the way you always do, then you could well run into major difficulties. And so pay attention to all of the information that's coming available from NOAA, for instance, or from other national weather services, including through the WMO, the World Meteorological Organization, and maybe take advantage rather than suffer the consequences.
1: Kevin, at this time when climate science is, in the U.S. at least, under attack, there's been attempts to dismantle ocean monitoring systems, dismantle the research done by your professional home, the National Center for Atmospheric Research. So how prepared do you think the U.S. and the world is for this year's El Nino?
0: Yes, it's a major concern. And the key monitoring system in the tropical Pacific Ocean is a series of moored buoys. They're actually moored to the bottom of the ocean, and they have to be in the tropics in the equatorial region because otherwise they drift away. And those are maintained by NOAA in particular, in conjunction with contributions from other nations. But if the NOAA contribution weakens, then the information flow also weakens. That happened during the pandemic, for instance, and there have been other instances where ship time was not available to service these and make sure that they're all up to snuff. And so this is a major concern. And so it's very important to monitor what is going on well and disseminate that information.
1: Kevin, we're tracking this El Nino at the same time that we're also tracking the ongoing climate crisis. And, you know, global temperature continues to rise because of our greenhouse gas emissions. And so in the short term, what does an El Nino year mean in terms of the global temperature that we see?
0: So the global temperature is certainly going to be the highest on record from about now through next June. This is sort of the El Nino year, if you like. And then that's a question as to whether it's 2026 or 2027, which ends up being the warmest calendar year. And so this is a signature that global warming is alive and well and continuing, if you like. Global climate change is very much with us. We know it is caused primarily by human activities, the increases in particular of carbon dioxide in the atmosphere. Those concentrations are at the highest level ever, and we need to slow down the rates of those increases, which means cutting emissions of greenhouse gases, and that means avoiding fossil fuel burning in particular. This is a science question. This is not a political question, and we need to look after our homes, our global homes, the global warming. We need to get it under control. And there are prospects for doing that by employing more renewable energy in particular.
1: Kevin, what's the number one thing that you would like listeners to take away about this year's El Niño?
0: The El Niño is here. It's potentially getting to be strong, and it's going to have big consequences for weather all around the globe. Big changes in where the storms go and how they develop. Paying attention to the information that's available and the forecasts that are being made can allow you to adapt to and prepare for what is going on, plan for the consequences, and perhaps even take advantage of the changes that are apt to occur.
1: Kevin Trenberth is a distinguished scholar at the National Center for Atmospheric Research and a scientist at the University of Auckland in New Zealand. Thank you so much, Kevin.
0: You're most welcome.
2: Just ahead, the U.S.-Mexico border wall threatens a sacred Kumeyaay Mountain in Baja California. 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
1: It's Living on Earth. I'm Jenny Doring.
2: And I'm Paloma Beltran. As part of its hard line on immigration, the Trump administration is building out new sections of border barriers. And one of the sections recently under construction runs across a small Southern California mountain just east of San Diego called Tecate Peak. KPBS reporter Gustavo Solis says construction crews are destroying parts of a mountain that's sacred to the Kumeyaay people of California and Baja California.
5: The Kumeyaay name for Tecate Peak is Cuchama Mountain. And to them, the area along the U.S.-Mexico border near the Mexican city of Tecate is a sacred place. Norma Mesa Calles has spent her entire life around the mountain. She can tell you which plants cure an upset stomach and which ones help you fall asleep.
6: La montaña es como un psicólogo para nosotros.
5: Mesa says that the mountain is like a therapist for the Kumeyaay. People hike up the mountain, sit on the smooth white boulders, and meditate. As a little girl, she remembers seeing grown-ups spend multiple days in silent contemplation up on that mountain, usually after a difficult divorce or a death in the family.
6: Cuando se le moría un divorcio, su familia, enfermo.
5: But some of those sacred stones, boulders that have been on that mountain for more than 100 million years, are gone, pulverized, to make way for a new section of President Donald Trump's border wall.
6: Y es muy importante la montaña que están destruyendo.
5: It's being destroyed before our eyes, Mesa says. Cuchama Mountain is technically protected in the National Register of Historic Places. Yet, this construction project was approved without a formal environmental review, which is normally required by the National Environmental Policy Act. Richard Kai is president of the Institute of the Americas.
7: In recent years, what has happened is that Department of Homeland Security has been able to secure successfully through legal means waivers on some of these border projects. And Congress has actually authorized multi-year funding for the border fence, which has allowed some of these projects to be fast-tracked.
5: Kai used to work for the EPA on cross-border affairs during the Clinton administration. He says the stones on Cuchama Mountain may have been saved had there been a typical review.
7: That would have allowed for considerations related to the cultural significance of Mount Cuchama.
5: He understands why the Trump administration waived these requirements. The process can take years and derail projects. For example, it took 10 years to complete a review of the CBX airport border crossing in Otay Mesa. But Kai says skipping these reviews altogether is a missed opportunity to potentially find eco-friendly alternatives.
7: In the 21st century, I think there are ways to explore technology solutions so that we can have a secure border but at the same time address some of the biodiversity concerns and cultural heritage concerns.
5: Like Norma Mesa, Damian Vega grew up near the mountain. Vega works for the Rancho La Puerta Foundation, an organization that helped create a conservation easement on the Mexican side of the border. And part of that work involves teaching local children about the mountain.
8: That's the things that the kids learn here in the trail, and they also learn to meditate along with the walk. But all of these activities are stopped right now because how can they meditate with the noises that we have and the construction that we have in front of their eyes?
5: The foundation worked with multiple organizations in Mexico to conduct their own environmental feasibility study. They looked at everything from wildlife, natural habitats, vegetation, cultural sites, and even the risk of mudslides. Part of what makes this construction project so heartbreaking for the people of Tecate is that they thought they'd done enough to protect it. Vega says that in the early 2000s, the Kumeyaay people and local conservationists worked hard with their counterparts in the U.S. to secure environmental protections on both sides of the border.
8: Through an MOU with the Bureau of Land Management, the BLM, and with the Forestry Department, we also try to convince them to protect the land, and we agree, both of the sides, both of the nations. So all of the mountain is naturally, is protected in terms of nature and biodiversity.
5: Baja California Secretary of Culture has asked the United States to stop detonating explosives on the mountain. And Mexico President Claudia Sheinbaum said in a press conference in April that her administration is looking into the matter. Meanwhile, in Tecate, Mesa does not expect construction to stop. She respects U.S. sovereignty and its right to defend their border, but views this episode as one more indignity for her people to overcome.
6: De por sí, desde cuando hemos sido pisoteados, hemos sido discriminados, hemos sido, pues, al final y hemos resistido nosotros. Y también la montaña está resistiendo porque es una...
5: She says that the Kumeyaay people in Baja California have been stepped on and discriminated against most of her life. And through it all, they've always resisted. And the mountain will resist too.
9: Gustavo Solís reported this story for KPBS.
10: In a moment, how cemeteries can be safe havens for bees. But first, this note on emerging science from Living on Earth's Don Lyman.
11: The Latin name for the Greenland shark, Somnosus microcephalus, translates to small-headed sleeper. But these sluggish giants, which grow to 21 feet long and can weigh over a ton, are the longest living vertebrates on Earth. Scientists say these inhabitants of the cold waters of the North Atlantic and Arctic Oceans can live to be hundreds of years old. Radiocarbon dating of eyelens tissue of Greenland sharks that died when accidentally caught in fishing nets revealed one specimen that was estimated to be around 400 years old. Scientists also estimated that Greenland sharks grow very slowly, approximately 1 centimeter or 0.4 inches per year, and don't reach sexual maturity until they're about 150 years old. Biologist Lily Fogg and her research team at the University of Basel in Switzerland are trying to figure out how Greenland sharks live so long. To do so, they studied the sharks' eyes. It wasn't known if the sharks had much vision, and it was assumed that they might be severely visually impaired. Fogg and her colleagues analyzed the eye tissue from 10 Greenland sharks, some of which were about 150 years old. They found that the cellular and molecular components of their eyes, that the sharks used to see in the dim light of the deep ocean, were intact, probably due to enhanced activity of DNA repair genes, which likely keep tissues healthy over the long term. The tissue in the eyes also looked like it avoided the degradation of aging. Fogg said that figuring out how Greenland sharks live longer than other vertebrates could possibly help to treat failing organs in aging people someday. That's this week's Note on Emerging Science. I'm Don Lyman.
9: Many of us know the famous image of Winnie the Pooh holding onto a balloon, reaching his paw into a hive full of honeybees. But most bees don't produce honey, and most don't even live in colonies. Instead, they're solitary bees who build individual nests. These are the type of bees that Brian Danforth studies as a professor of entomology at Cornell University. His most recent paper details an astonishing finding of several million solitary bees in a cemetery in Ithaca, New York. Brian Danforth joins me now to discuss. Welcome to Living on Earth.
12: Thanks very much, Paloma.
9: So when I picture bees, the first thing that comes to mind is a buzzing hive. But you study solitary bees. How common are these solitary bees compared to social bees?
12: Yeah, that is the image I think many people have of a bee. You imagine a colony, you imagine a honeybee or a bumblebee, a queen, thousands of workers, aggressive stinging. The bees that I work on, the solitary bees, are much more docile. These are bees in which each female builds her own nest, provisions her brood cells with pollen and nectar, lays her own eggs, defends her nest from enemies, parasites, and predators, and then leaves her offspring to the next generation. So the image of a social bee is quite different from the kind of solitary bees that we work on. So we know that there are 21,000 described bee species on Earth, and that's probably an underestimate. You know, there may be 30,000 bees total. Of those 21,000 described bee species, 77% of them are solitary, 13% of them are brood parasites of those solitary bees, and then about 10% are social. So the social bees comprise a pretty small slice of that 21,000 total species. The vast majority are these solitary bees.
9: And you know in your study that solitary bees are important for pollination, but just how important are they?
12: It really depends on the crop. I'll give you a few examples. So in squash and pumpkin, for example, there is a single solitary bee species called Pepinapis pruinosa, which is a narrow host plant specialist on squash and pumpkin. And those are very effective pollinators. They are early morning bees, so they get out before any of the other wild or managed bees visit squash and pumpkin. And they're doing most of the squash and pumpkin pollination. We did a lot of work on the role of wild bees as apple pollinators in New York, because New York is a big producer of apples. We're the second largest producer of apples in the country. And for about a decade, my lab studied the role of wild bees as crop pollinators in apples. So this is something I know really well. And we were able to document 120 wild bee species visiting apples in New York State. That's about a quarter of the total number of bees in New York State. So a big slice of New York pollinators are actually visiting apple. And through the work of Mia Park, a graduate student at the time, we determined that the solitary bees are actually more effective on a per-visit basis as pollinators. So when they visit a flower, they deposit more pollen grains, and they're also more abundant in many apple orchards. So for the apples that I worked on, the wild bees are actually more important than honeybees. But there are certain crops that are really highly dependent on managed pollinators. So I would say the answer to your question is it really depends on the crop. But for the crops that I have worked on, the wild bees are very, very important. And they're doing all this work for free, by the way. These are not bees that you have to manage or you have to pay for. They're just out there in the environment doing their job.
9: Wow, amazing. So your study was conducted at a cemetery in Ithaca, New York. How did your team choose this location for your research?
12: So it turns out that the cemetery is just right off the edge of the Cornell campus. So we don't have to go very far to study these bees. But it really was just a random event. My technician at the time had the habit of parking her car at East Hill Plaza, the shopping center out there on the east side of campus. And on her way into work, she walked through the East Lawn Cemetery. And she did this in the spring of, I think it was 2022, and discovered that there were tons of bees over the lawn, clouds of bees flying over the surface of the cemetery. And she collected a few of these bees, brought them into the lab, and we immediately identified them as Andrina regularis, a solitary bee that we'd studied as an apple pollinator. We knew it was a fairly common bee in New York, but we didn't really know where it nested, and we certainly didn't know how large the nesting aggregations were. So this discovery allowed us then to dig into, no pun intended, dig into the biology of this bee. So we then did a follow-up study in 2023 where we used emergence traps to capture bees emerging from the soil at the very start of the season. And that allowed us to track the number of bees emerging over time, the sex ratio of the bees, the parasites emerging along with the host, and we were able to come up with this population estimate of 5.6 million bees.
9: Wow, that's a huge number. How surprising was that number to you?
12: So it was very surprising to me, although I will say that I would not at all be surprised if there were larger bee aggregations out there. It just turns out that this is the largest one that's ever been reported in the literature. And I'll put that number in perspective. So what does 5.6 million bees look like? It looks like 270 honeybee colonies. Imagine what that looks like, a whole lot of white boxes scattered across the landscape. It's also equivalent to four times the population of Manhattan, the human population of Manhattan.
9: Wow.
12: It's a large number, yes. There are a lot of bees.
9: What were the conditions in the cemetery that led to such a high concentration of bees?
12: We think that it's related to the soil texture. Ground nesting bees, just like humans, like to dig in soil that's kind of maintains its consistency. So the cemetery soil is what's called sandy loam. It's a very nice soil texture for digging. And we think that that's one of the reasons that these bees are particularly abundant at that site. And many cemeteries across the landscape in the eastern United States were sited on these sandy loam soils because you could dig a 6-foot deep hole with a shovel in sandy loam soil. And this was before the advent of the backhoe. So we think that there is really something unique about that sort of soil texture. And now we're expanding our studies to look at other cemeteries around New York and see whether they have that kind of soil and whether they also host large numbers of solitary bees.
9: And part of your study analyzed parasite rates among bees. Talk to me about the parasites. What do they look like and how do they affect the bees?
12: Yeah, so we focused on the most common parasite of Andrina regularis, which it just turns out to be another bee. It's called Nomada imbricata. It's the nomad bee. We call them brood parasites, or you could call them cuckoo bees. They are very adept at sneaking into the nests of their host, laying an egg in the brood cell and hiding that egg in the wall of the brood cell, and then leaving, so the adult would leave. Meanwhile, the host bee continues to provision her brood cell. She lays her own egg. She closes up the brood cell, and then she's done with that brood cell. She will never go back into that brood cell. Meanwhile, the nomad bee egg hatches. It crawls across the pollen provisions. It kills the host egg or larva, and then it consumes the pollen and nectar that was gathered by the host. So it's a very devious strategy. It's very much like a cuckoo bird. It's a very common strategy in bees. As I said, about 13% of bee species are brood parasites, and they specialize on individual species or individual groups of bees as their particular host. And I should point out that these brood parasitic bees are really quite different looking from your normal bee. They are not hairy. They are very wasp-like. They're yellow and black. They're heavily armored. They live their life kind of just skulking around the nest site, you know, because they don't actually build a nest. They don't need to collect pollen and nectar for their offspring. So they're kind of drifters around the nest site. And then when they see the opportunity, they dive into a nest. So if you see wasp-like creatures flying low over the ground in an area where there are bees nesting, those might be brood parasites.
9: So you ended your study by discussing how cemeteries could be important for preserving biodiversity. Why do you think that is?
12: It turns out that there's a reasonable literature on this. A number of studies have been done in Europe looking at the fauna and flora of older inner city cemeteries in cities like Berlin. And it turns out that these cemeteries can host rare plants. They can host rare birds, rare salamanders. So cemeteries, I think, turn out to be these underappreciated biodiversity preserves. And that's because they're undisturbed. So once the cemetery is established, and most cemeteries are at least 200 to 300 years old, even in the eastern U.S., so these sites become preserves. They're no longer undergoing change. There's no building. There's no construction going on. And then in addition, there's low pesticide use in those cemeteries. So I really think that our study, but also some previous work done in Europe, suggests that cemeteries are these underappreciated refuges for biodiversity.
9: You know, what are the broader implications of your research in the cemetery regarding bees?
12: So I think the real take home from our study at the East Lawn Cemetery is that nest sites are incredibly important conservation priorities, and that we need to be identifying these nest sites, protecting them and educating people about their value. So as a result of that, we've started a project called Project GNB, or Project Ground Nesting Bee. It's a community science project. We run it through the iNaturalist platform, and we would like backyard naturalists, birders, people out for a walk with their dog to upload observations of nesting sites, if they see them, of these bees, so that we can map across the landscape where these nesting aggregations occur and therefore protect them. That's, I think, the main take home from our study.
9: Brian Danforth is a professor of entomology at Cornell University. Brian, thank you so much for joining us.
12: Thanks very much, Paloma. It's been a pleasure.
10: 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Keep listening to Living on Earth.
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10: And I'm Jenny Doring. Early summer is peak flower season across the Northern Hemisphere. Lush peonies, delicate hydrangeas, and vibrant roses burst into bloom, filling gardens and parks with color and fragrance. But flowers are more than their beauty. They're actually some of the oldest beings on Earth, and they played a large role in shaping the natural world as we know it. David George Haskell is an author and biologist whose latest book is How Flowers Made Our World, the story of nature's revolutionaries, and he joined Living on Earth's Steve Curwood.
18: The title of your book refers to flowers as revolutionaries. Okay, what are you talking about? What's the revolution started by flowering plants? How exactly did they make our world, as you say?
19: Yes, the title sounds a little preposterous, but I really mean it. When flowers appeared on this planet, they swiftly transformed the nature of the planet and built most of the major habitats that we have with us today. Think about rainforests and prairies. They are built by flowering plants, and they catalyze the evolution of all sorts of major groups of animals, bees, butterflies, grazing mammals, and even the origin of our own species, Homo sapiens. And so they did make the ecological world as we know it. And yet, we often dismiss flowers as merely ornamental. They're pretty, but not powerful. They're beautiful, but not in charge. And in this book, I want to sort of reframe that and put flowers back at the center of the story of how our modern world came to be.
18: So having pollination, having sexual reproduction, means that plants can change, adapt, evolve. What is the genetic aspect of all of this? At one point in your book, you point out that flowers sometimes have more sets of genes than we do.
19: Yeah. So the beauty of flowers, the extra motherhood of flowers, these are things that we can see. Underneath the surface are innovations that we can't see without modern genetics. And this is one of the revolutions that's happened just in the last 10, 20 years, is that we now understand that flowering plants go through what I think of as genetic storms, where they massively increase the number of chromosomes. They double all the chromosomes or triple all the chromosomes inside their cells, which honestly is quite excessive. You don't need 4 or 6 copies of every chromosome to run a plant. But what those doublings do is that they mean that 2 of the chromosomes can do the work of running the plant, and the other 2 or 4 are free to explore. It's like a cross between a rave and a corporate brainstorming retreat. the usual rules of life, it sort of loosened up a little bit. So those genes on those chromosomes can mutate and explore new ways of doing photosynthesis, new ways of growing petals, producing aromas, massively increasing genetic diversity, which is the raw material of evolution, of adaptation, of resilience. And then after this big party of exploration, natural selection kicks in and trims the genome back, keeping the good ideas, keeping the good innovations, and throwing out the rest. Now, other organisms go through this kind of doubling, but it's especially prevalent in flowering plants because they have quite flexible development, so they can tolerate a certain amount of genetic shenanigans as they're developing and growing in a way that, say, a mammalian cell could not. By repeatedly going through these genetic storms, flowering plants have given themselves these boosts of genetic diversity that have helped them, particularly in times of environmental calamity, like when a meteorite strikes the Earth, these storms have been particularly important.
18: So you spent a fair amount of your time talking about magnolias in this book. What's so instructive about the magnolia?
19: So I'd start with the magnolia plant, and part of the reason for that, indeed, they're beautiful. I just love their aroma. It's like diving into a different sort of mental space to smell the magnolia flower. But magnolias also are portals into deep time because their overall structure, a bowl of petals with both male and female sexual parts within it, welcoming all kinds of different pollinators, is very little change in nearly 100 million years. So they're biologically bisexual in the same flower, which is very efficient because then any little insect that arrives can both bring pollen and take pollen away. And to this day, 90% of flowers still keep with that old formula for success of having male and female in the same bloom.
18: So at one point in your book, you call out Henry David Thoreau, saying that his call for self-reliance is, well, it's rather problematic in the case of flowers. What do you mean?
19: Yeah, so, I mean, of course, he was a beautiful writer and had lots of great, insightful things to say. But his call to sort of go it alone, to go out into the cabin and live by the labor of his hands alone, A, was a lie because his sisters and his mother were cooking for him and doing his laundry and so forth. So it was a sort of a fiction that he was spinning there in his writing. And B, in terms of biology, it really doesn't work. There is no species that has been able to go it alone and succeed. And what flowering plants do is give us a time-tested example over 100 million years of success through cooperation, success through building new relationships, primarily with pollinators and fruit dispersers, but also below ground with fungi and microbes, extending those pre-existing partnerships. So the Thoreau way of thinking, this sort of notion that the self is the fundamental unit of innovation and of progress, I think, doesn't really hold up in biology. And flowers are an extraordinary example of that.
18: So these plants aren't always nice to the rest of the ecosphere. I mean, what about deception and trickery by plants that are seeking pollination and the substrate that they sometimes use?
19: Absolutely. So I've emphasized cooperation, and indeed most interactions between flowers and their pollinators are cooperative. They both, the pollinator gets some nectar and pollen to eat, and the plant gets pollinated. But there are delicious dark threads running through this, and as is true in all sorts of stories of evolution, conflict and cooperation are in creative tension with one another. And orchids are a great example of this. So many orchids pretend that they have food to provide nectar and pollen to feed the insects, but really they have none. The storefront says, we're full, but once the insect goes into the store, there's no reward there, so the insect is being duped. But it gets worse because some orchids are sexual deceivers. They look and smell just like female wasps. And so the male wasps embrace the orchid flower, thinking that they're going to mate with a female of their own species, but they're just wasting their time. Instead, they get a dab of orchid pollen on the back of their head and they fly on and to another flower. And then others, like Jack and Jill in the pulpit, a common plant in much of the eastern United States, actually kills its pollinator. There are male flowers that little flies fly into it and pick up pollen. But when they enter a female flower, there's no exit hole and the little flies die inside the plant. So this, for me, is a suggestion that we should put the brakes on allegorizing nature too much. Nature is not a moral guide, or if we want it to be, we're going to be finding a sort of Baskin-Robbins of different flavors to choose from.
18: So we as humans, you say, owe our very existence to the evolution of one family of flowering plants. Tell me, what is so powerful about grasses?
19: Yes, I mean, many of us don't even think of grasses as flowers, but if you've got allergies, you know very well that grasses do indeed produce flowers. And grasses are a fairly late arrival on the scene. They evolved after many other groups of flowering plants. And what they did was create new habitats like savannas and prairies and the steppes, very productive habitats. They did so mostly by encouraging fire and later grazing animals. And our ancestors, say 10 million years ago, were happy primates living up in the trees of tropical forests. And then, I don't know why some of them had this idea of leaving that quite pleasant life, but they moved out of the forests into grasslands to become bipedal primates, walking on two legs, either eating grasses or eating animals like wildebeests that were eating the grasses. So without grasslands, our ancestors would still be up in the trees, as most other of our primate cousins are. So both millions of years ago in the evolution of our pre-human ancestors, grasslands were critically important. And in fact, the main catalytic stimulus for the evolution of our species. And then in the present day, wheat, maize, and rice form two-thirds of the calories we eat. So even today, we are grass apes, and we should be putting grasses on the altars of our places of worship to thank our original ecological creators. And I'd encourage listeners actually to use the zoom on your cell phone camera to look at some of the native grasses that we have here in North America and around the world. And that when you look close, the flowers are incredibly beautiful, particularly when they set seed. They're like these architectures made out of silvery strands and all kinds of different shades of brown. It's just absolutely gorgeous.
18: By the way, speaking of grasses, I was somewhat startled by your section about seagrasses and your assertion that they're so extremely important and really not understood. So why are they so important?
19: So seagrass is a kind of flowering plant that blooms underwater, extraordinary creatures, right? And they have special pollen grains that are designed to catch the ocean currents and spin back down into the seagrass meadow. Seagrasses grow wherever there is mud or sand extending out into the shallows of the ocean, so they ring many continents. They form the nurseries for many fish and shellfish and invertebrates, so they're really important for biodiversity. They're also incredible storehouses for carbon. A seagrass meadow can store per acre, per year, more carbon than the richest forest on Earth, sometimes 30 to 50 tons more carbon. So they're great climate champions, they're biodiversity champions, but, you know, they don't look particularly impressive, right? They don't look as impressive as a, you know, an old-growth forest or a rainforest, and yet they're a vital part of the ecosystem. In the 20th century, they declined by up to 7% per year globally. And the good thing is now there are some incredibly successful restoration projects that are bringing back these seagrass meadows back to some of their former glory, and also weaving awareness of even the existence of seagrass back into human consciousness. And also it's a reminder that the revolutionary power of flowers wasn't just limited to the terrestrial world. They also revolutionized the oceans. Green sea turtles, for example, feed mostly on seagrass meadows. So without seagrass, there'd be no charismatic marine reptiles swimming around, let alone all of the fish and other creatures that depend on them.
18: Much of the operation of flowers is done with aroma, with fragrance. What do you suppose that says about us as a species and how important smell is, even for humans, let alone the animals that can smell flower as part of their quest for pollination?
19: Well, I think smell is one of the most important senses in humans. And the sense of smell goes directly to the parts of our brain associated with memory and emotion. So smell is this way of connecting in a deeply emotional way to the living world, which I think is why we like floral aftershave perfumes, floral-scented candles, is that it's a way of becoming chimeric beings. I express my individuality myself, paradoxically, by hybridizing my aroma with that of a flower, which to me is a beautiful enactment of what flowers do for the rest of the ecosystem, which is draw unlikely species together into partnership. So in my book, I repeatedly emphasize the aromas of flowers because it's a delight that we can find in just in the middle of the city, smelling flowers that are growing in parks or in department stores through floral perfumes, and reconnecting with aroma brings us back to our senses and brings us back to the present moment, because it's an experience of the moment that you hold on to in memory, but you can't carry with you, say, the way you take a photograph with your cell phone. So ephemerality is especially precious to me.
18: You invited us to play with flowers at the end of your book. What's one way to play with them?
19: So at the end of the book, I really wanted to encourage people to get hands-on and senses-on with flowers. It's wonderful to read about flowers, and I hope people find some interesting florid tales in the book. But the book ends deliberately with flowers' power to draw us out of ourselves into relationships. So making floral perfume in your own kitchen, the simplest is just to sit with a flower and use your imagination and senses to get into the flower's world. To whom is the flower speaking? What aromas is this flower producing? How did the flower get here? What role do humans have in this flower's well-being? This is essentially a floral meditation, and we all need a little bit more flower power in our lives right now. And so I'd encourage listeners just to take 15 minutes this week to sit with a flower, open your curiosity, unself yourself into the flower's world, and see where that curiosity and sensory connection will lead you.
18: Probably the first thing I'll do is sneeze, and then...
19: Right. The sneezing is part of the sensory connection.
18: David, why are flowers so important to humans, in your view? Maybe you would read a section from your book about that?
19: Yeah, so I can read from page 255. This is the afterword on floral beauty and joy. When we take pleasure in a flower, we reclaim our inheritance as animals in a world made by flowers. Sensual indulgence and enjoyment of floral beauty are not frivolities. Flowers give us embodied experiences of the creativity and vitality that drive the grand narrative of life on Earth. Floral delight is deep, earthy beauty.
18: Before we go, David, you can tell me, what's your favorite flower?
19: My favorite flower are the tiny little weeds that grow up in the cracks in my driveway. I've got this very old cracked driveway in Atlanta, and there are a dozen different species of weed that grow from all around the world. And I admire and love those plants so much for their resilience and for the way that they launch beauty out of these unexpected places. And to me, that's embodied hope. Given half a chance, the floral world can remake the world, and we can cooperate with them. And so in the springtime, I literally lie down in my driveway with a little hand lens and look at these tiny little blooms that we often dismiss as mere weeds. But in fact, these are our kin and they're our creators. And they lift my spirits, and I look forward to their emergence in the cracks in the driveway every single year.
10: David George Haskell is a writer, biologist, and adjunct professor at Emory University in Atlanta. His book is called How Flowers Made Our World, The Story of Nature's Revolutionaries, and he spoke with Living on Earth's Steve Curwood.
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14: So definitely we need to look after moving our energy sector to renewables. But at the same time, we need to be working with Earth. The ecosystems, the forests, the wetlands, the prairies have huge capacity to sequester and store carbon dioxide. And in fact, some scientists estimate that when we do this, that we can actually draw down CO2 within the century to reasonable levels. So we got to be working on the reduce emission side, but we also got to be working on the increasing the sink side. And what my research shows is that we can do this, that there is incredible regenerative capacity in the forest and all ecosystems. They're wired to do this. As long as we are good stewards and we leave the seeds and the spores and the trees and the soil in good health, that Mother Earth will come back. With that recovery of the forest floor so quickly, that was, to me, was like, oh yeah, she's ready to do this. In restoring these forests, which are globally, we think that up there about 70% of them are underperforming or are damaged in some way, that if we restore them, do the work, then we can really have a big impact on greenhouse gases.
9: mother trees, and more next time on Living on Earth. 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Our crew includes Naomi Ehrenberg, Mia DiLorenzo, Abby Etchcombe, Swayam Gagneja, Mark Kausch, Mark Settlender, Dom Lyman, Ashanti McLean, Nguyen Nguyen, Ainsley O'Neill, Sophia Pandalidis, Jake Rigo, Andrew Skerritt, Bella Smith, and Elle Wilson.
10: 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Steve Kerwood is our executive producer. I'm Jenny Doring.
9: And I'm Paloma Beltran. 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
1: Hello and welcome to Soulstations, where we bring an hour of R&B and gospel music. I'm Carla Echols. Coming up, sizzling summer songs. Wichita's chart-topping jazz artist Skinny Hightower creates a summer anthem in one day. Hear our conversation and new music. Also, summer jams by Earth, Wind & Fire, Ramsey Lewis, and Childish Gambino. Gospel great Mairette Brown Clark brings us her timeless signature hit, Breaking of Day. Plus, this week's double take comes from Houston's Tara Jones, who selects the 1972 hit Summer Breeze by Seals and Crofts and an ear-catching cover by the Isley Brothers. But first, here's a well-known, carefree, nostalgic tune from a groundbreaking band, Sly and the Family Stone. Yes, have fun in the summertime on Soulstations.

0: Yeah, I'm dancing in the studio, y'all. I was doing Tip. A great groove released back in the summer of 1964. Mr. Marvin Gaye had a hand in writing that one. That's Martha Reeves and the Vandellas with Dancing in the Streets. Hi, I'm Carla Echols as we continue with sizzling summer songs. Recently, I had the distinct pleasure of getting a front row seat to a talented artist from Wichita doing his thing in his home studio. It was thrilling to watch the magic unfold. He has great aspirations for this new tune. In this segment, I visit with Billboard chart-topping jazz artist Skinny Hightower about his new release, Summer Anthem, which he created in one day. So what are we doing today?
1: So I want to really just create a song, and I try not to do narratives too much, but I really want this to be a summertime feel-good, roller skating, you know, dancing, kind of old school, funky song. So I want to try something that'll get people moving and see what happens.

0: I got to tell you, I am in heaven right now. This is just so amazing. I mean, I absolutely love it. Right. So how'd you just come up with what you just did, the chords there?
1: I could hear it in my head. There's a bass line that comes with it. It'll all glue together once I play that bass line. But I heard that chord structure in my head, and just a matter of putting it down.

0: as much as that as possible. What do you mean?
1: So we, as humans, we make mistakes. You know, and like I'm going off the top of my head, really. I'm not gonna be doing a whole bunch of takes because if you do that, I feel like you lose the authenticity. I will do takes if I need to, but I want to keep this rolling as much as possible because that's it adds a, I call it feel. It's the groove plus time plus the human element equals feel. And you don't want to remove any of those elements or otherwise you lose the feel.
0: I love it. I love it.
1: Okay. We're getting somewhere. I can hear stuff that needs to be added. This is going to sound crazy, but I might go upstairs and get a coffee cup. And a coffee cup, the handle, if you hit it the right way with the right tool, oh man, it makes an amazing percussive instrument.
0: That was just the right accent, you know, just the right enhancement.
1: Yeah, it's different. It felt like it needed it, and I think that actually did it. Wow. So let's see what it sounds like with everything.
0: Thank you so much, Skinny. This has been an amazing opportunity. I'm just so thrilled to be in your studio today.
1: Oh, thank you. The pleasure is mine. Like, I really do appreciate it.

0: Yes, don't look back. Keep on pressing your way. That's a woman affectionately known as the Princess of Gospel Music. She sang with Richard Smallwood and has nurtured her own solo act for years. From her release, How I Feel, that's Verette Brown Clark with Breaking of Day. Still ahead, more summertime tunes, including DJ Jazzy Jeff and Fresh Prince. And Tar Jones shares with us her breezy double take. I'm Carla Echols. Keep it here on Soulstations.
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0: It's Soulstations. I'm Carla Echols. Thank you so much for listening. Well, it's time for Double Take, where we feature two versions of one song. Remember, if you would like to submit a suggestion for Double Take, you can do so on Soulstations' Facebook page or X at Soulstations KMUW. This Double Take is a summer groove from the 70s, Summer Breeze, the original version written and produced by Seals and Crofts and covered by the Isley Brothers. Tar Jones from Houston, Texas explains what she likes about the song.
2: Why do I like it? It is just so calming, relaxing. It reminds me in both ways of the 70s. I love both groups singing it, the Seals and Crofts version, as well as the Isley Brothers version. You know, we're in our minds, we're thinking ahead of time and into the future. And what Summer Breeze does for me is it helps me live in the now. And that's my double take.

0: A captivating version by the Isley Brothers, Summer Breeze. Hello, I'm Carla Echoes as we get into another summer groove by DJ Jazzy Jeff and the Fresh Prince. Summertime on Soul Sations.
1: Drums, please.

0: Yeah, there's a party right here. He's got so many talents. Won 5 Emmys, hosts the game show Let's Make a Deal, and he sings. From his release A Long Time Coming, that's Wayne Brady with Back in the Day. Did you relate to some of those lyrics? Me too. We've got some more sizzling summer songs to come your way, including a live version of Earth, Wind, and Fire and Ramsey Lewis, jamming back in 1975 with Sun Goddess. Well, also, sing that summer song. I'm Carla Echols. Stay with us for more grooves ahead on Soul Sessions.
1: 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Thank you very much.
0: Welcome back to Soul Sessions. I'm Carla Echols, and we welcome our listeners in New Mexico who listen to KTALLP 101.5 FM in Las Cruces, New Mexico. Glad you came along for these summertime grooves. Childish Gambino is on the way. Now, here's a phenomenal jazz, funk, and soul saxophonist with a perennial summer jam. It's the kind of song where you put your toes in the sand with your shades on, lean back in your chair, and enjoy the ocean. That's my plan this summer. Or if you're by the pool, even in your backyard, we'll take that too. Here's Grammy winner Grover Washington Jr. with Sing That Summer Song on Soul Sessions.

0: That's Childish Gambino with the double platinum selling song Feels Like Summer. There's also an animated music video. Hi, I'm Carla Echols.
1: All right. All right. Let's hear you clap your hands this evening. Party. We're going to party on this, y'all. So you might as well come on.
0: Oh, we are ready as we move into another very popular summertime groove. A live rendition recorded at the Nassau Coliseum in Uniondale, New York. In 1975. Here's Earth, Wind, and Fire collaborating with jazz legend Ramsey Lewis, Sun Goddess, on Soul Sessions.

y'all. Come on, sing with us one. Come on.

0: Yeah.
1: Mr. Andrew Wood, folks, on tenor saxophone. And Mr. Ramsey Lewis on piano. Y'all damn son. All right.
0: From the release, That's the Way of the World, Alive in 75, that's the fabulous Earth, Wind, and Fire and Ramsey Lewis with Sun Goddess. And Amir Questlove Thompson is getting a lot of love about his new documentary on the iconic band. Fans of Earth, Wind, and Fire are saying it's fantastic. We'll keep the exceptional music coming your way here on Soul Sations. Well, that wraps up this edition of the program. Soul Sations is produced at KMUW in Wichita. 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It's so much fun when we get to groove with you. I'm Carla Eccles. Thank you so much for listening. Be safe and have a great week.

0: 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You get Reveal. I'm Al Letson, and remember, there's always more to the story on Reveal.
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That was Three for Dizzy by Rashawn Roland Kirk. 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

0: 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On Away With Words, we invite you to talk about the weird and wonderful world of language.
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And ladies and gentlemen, my guest of honor here tonight is the man that, back in that cold winter of 1937, put us on the bus that took us to the train that carried us down to the hills at Pine Bluff to save us from being washed away in a flood. My 72-year-old father, Mr. Ray Cash. Well, I was 4 years old at the time, and I can't remember a lot about it, but Daddy said that we got back home, that the house was full of mud, chickens and pigs and dogs and 9 bullfrogs. Mama cleaned the house out that winter, and the next spring, Daddy and my older brother Roy cleared a lot more cotton land, and the cotton grew tall in 1938. We got a crop that was fair to middling, which incidentally is a grade of cotton. I got cotton in the bottom land. It's up and growing, and I got a good stand. My good wife and them kids of mine are gonna get new shoes come picking time. Get new shoes come picking time. Every night when I go to bed, I thank the Lord that my kids are

I patched the wheels and I watered them down. I'm gonna keep her in shape so she'll be fine. To haul my cotton come picking time. To haul my cotton come picking time.

0: Hello and welcome to Radio Book Club on Big Cabbage Radio 89.7. I'm Judy Getty and I will be hosting the show today as we discuss Into the Magic Shop, a neurosurgeon's quest to discover the mysteries of the brain and the secrets of the heart by James R. Doty, M.D. My guest is Lori Houston. Welcome and thanks for joining me.
1: Thanks for having me.
0: Well, this book made me think about a couple of terms just with in light of genres of writing and thinking how authors put together a story. And one is fictionalized memoir. And, you know, this is what we see now where people are telling some autobiographical part of their life, but as if it's occurring. So, you know, that's why we get the dialogue in there. So we ask the question, how much of this story is true? The other one is allegory. And so I'm asking, you know, did Doty use a fictionalized autobiographical piece to tell a story that is a cautionary tale and a life lesson?

0: So I don't know if you want to comment on any of that, but I was just thinking about that as I read the book.
1: This is actually one of my favorite genres. Like, I'm just, I love people's stories. I don't think I came to become a therapist by accident. I just love people's stories, and I feel like there's so much to learn from other people's stories. And everything I read is in this genre.
0: Okay, so for you, and I don't have a problem either when they're recounting dialogue as if it's occurring. And of course, nobody remembers that kind of dialogue.
1: True.
0: So for you, it's fine that they're recreating this or inventing this in order to propel their story.
1: I believe so, because the story is told is true to us in this moment, and is true to us in the message that we feel what we have to convey in this moment. And as an adult, there's no way that he's going to be able to remember exactly how the conversation took place when he was a child. And so I think it's important for him to tell it in order to convey his message, how he remembers it in that moment.
0: Yeah. And I mean, how else are they going to do it? Because we don't have, you know, video recordings or audio recordings from our childhoods to do that. So, yeah, like I said, I don't have a problem with it. Some people's, you know, that's why I think they start, you know, renaming these genres and subgenres. But so do you want to talk a little bit about Dodie's background in his early life? Because that really does lay the foundation for the story.
1: It's interesting the way that we come to learn about his background. I really enjoyed how he built the character through, like, almost peeks back into his childhood of poverty and what we know today to be the adverse childhood experiences that he experienced: poverty, drug and alcohol addiction in his family. His mother committed suicide, made multiple suicide attempts. He was the parentified one, the caretaker. He didn't often have food. He didn't often have his basic needs met. And so when we got glimpses into his past, I really felt like that sort of made it more intriguing as mm-hmm. we got glimpses, and it just built the character even more for me.
0: Well, because we know he's going to become a neurosurgeon, obviously. And so to be, to have that history revealed and for us to know, you know, the rough childhood that he had, the adverse experiences he had. And also his dad was very violent. His dad would leave for long periods of time. They never knew when he would come back, and almost, you know, were hoping, well, I can't say hoping, but when the dad would come back, it wasn't good. And so, you know, while they would be worried about him while he was gone, at the same time when he came back, they would just be faced with violence. And
1: there were different worries.
0: Yes. Exactly. Yeah. Okay. So you mentioned adverse childhood experiences, and I think that, you know, the work that you do in your therapeutic practice and some of the work that I do, you know, this is just so important. So do you want to just say a little bit about that for the listeners so they understand what that study was and what we look at?
1: So in the late 1990s, Kaiser Permanente did a study, and it started with the intrigue of a doctor, actually, who was a large portion of his practice was obese women. And he set out to really determine what the cause of that was. And when he began asking questions, what he found was there was about 10 different areas that these women had experienced these adverse childhood experiences. And some of them had been physical abuse, some had been sexual abuse, emotional abuse, growing up with an addicted parent or an incarcerated parent or a parent that made or completed suicidality. And it goes on, there's 10 of them. And so when they studied these, the more and more they studied these, they studied over a long, long, long period of time. And what we know today is that there's a large portion of the population that has even one of these adverse childhood experiences that have taken place in their childhood. In addition to that, the more that you have, the higher your propensity for chronic medical and mental health conditions, even culminating in things like homelessness, joblessness, estrangement from your loved ones, those sorts of things. And there's statistics out there that are pretty easy to find these days.
0: And so certainly, as you listed, Dodi had several of those.
1: Yes, and I did not take the time, although it would be interesting to go through those 10 and see how many he had, but I would guess it was about 8.
0: So this is the crux of the story then, is how he overcomes that. And so this is the allegorical or fictionalized part that I question. So he meets Ruth in this magic shop, and I don't know if you had the same reaction, and you know, and even he does a little bit. You know, here's this older person who suddenly has an interest in him and wants to spend time with him every day. And so for a lot of people, that just raises so many questions, like, what is going on? This doesn't sound good.
1: True. And his what was interesting, his whether that was true or not true, if it was really a lady in a magic shop or just one caring adult that entered his life and taught him these really important skills, you know, I don't know that we'll ever know that. But what I found that was interesting is that he was able to, even at that young age, pay close attention to the nonverbal cues and the cues inside himself to be able to identify that there was something trustworthy about this person, and his body cues were telling him that it was okay to move forward. So he wasn't getting, say, for example, the what I call the creeper vibe, where you get a sick stomach, and even when her touch made him question her intentions, the next thing that happened, you know, he noticed that feeling was leaving his body. So he was doing mindfulness even before he knew mindfulness was a thing.
0: Okay. And I think another critical piece is she certainly never said, and don't tell anybody. In fact, the other instruction was that I'm going to teach you something and then you're going to teach others. And I always think of that as kind of a critical piece for the creeper vibe, is that, you know, this is a secret and it's just something special between the two of us. And so that sets it up.
1: Yes, absolutely. I mean, there was a definite like, ugh, not sure where this is going to go. And, you know, and why did he choose these words? And maybe he doesn't know anything about sexual abuse. You know, could just be as innocent as that, you know.
0: Mm-hmm.
1: But definitely there was that vibe there for sure.
0: Right. And so Ruth uses, I mean, the hook to get Jim in is the word magic, because this is a kid who's already interested in magic. And this just occurred to me because I thought, why is she calling it magic? So I don't know. I had a problem with that.
1: Yeah. And I think we all sort of struggle with that term magic on a basic in its basic construct. I mean, magic, is there a thing as magic? And that's why I thought that the definition, you know, that you put forth in your question was pretty intriguing to me. It's like, is it really supernatural forces, or is it a strong influence that moves the energy or creates the energy and makes an outcome that one does or does not expect? And you know, when we look at magic in terms of magic tricks, and there's a lot of similarities between magic tricks and abuse. And so I think I was always mindful about my reaction with that throughout the book as well.
0: Well, the other part of that definition, so I'll just say what I wrote down, because I was struggling with the use of the word magic. And so the definition I found was the power of apparently influencing the course of events by using mysterious or supernatural forces. So once I saw the mysterious, then I didn't have as much of a problem with it, because mm-hmm. I thought, you know, for people who use mindfulness or who use body scans or maybe do some of these practices, they may not know the science behind why it works, you know, mm-hmm. what the connectivity is to our brain function. But it still works. And so for them, it may be mysterious.
1: Right. And I think that that's what happens in magic tricks. I mean, it's mysterious to the audience. But as they described in the book, the trick that is used is the cards are marked. And it mm-hmm. looks like a typical bicycle deck, but in reality, it's marked. And I guess I just get fascinated with magicians. There's been a really great one on America's Got Talent recently. I don't know if you've watched that, but he's amazing, and he does pull in his audience just like this magician talk in the book suggested. And so you are mesmerized by the way he moves his hands. You're like looking to see where the, you know, cards are going to come from. And so it is pretty amazing, and it's the actual belief that something can happen that he conveys.
0: Mm-hmm. Well, I haven't watched that, but I have watched National Geographic Brain Games. Uh-huh. And so, I mean, magic is really playing to our inability as human beings to pay attention to everything. And so, you know, so there is science behind why it works. And once it's explained, it's like, oh, you know, it makes sense. But the mysterious part is we don't know what they just did to us.
1: And my favorite quote, I think, probably of all time is we don't know what we don't know. Mm-hmm. And there's so much of the brain that we don't know what it does. And that's one of the fascinations with this book is there's so much about the brain that takes us places that we don't know and don't understand. And it's his quest to find that out.
0: Well put. If you've just joined us, we are talking about Into the Magic Shop, A Neurosurgeon's Quest to Discover the Mysteries of the Brain and the Secrets of the Heart by James Doty. I'm Judy Getty, and Lori Houston is here talking with me. So Ruth asks Doty what he likes about magic, and this is foreshadowing, of course, of what, you know, he's going to become. And he says, I wanted to say that I thought it was cool and fun, but something else altogether came out of my mouth. I like being able to practice at something and get really good at it. I like that I am in control. Whether the trick works or it doesn't work is only up to me. It doesn't matter what else anyone says or does or thinks. You know, and he's going to do all the hard work of becoming a neurosurgeon. So, of course, you know, there's that part that says that, you know, that he's in control. And and at the same time, it's just interesting. It doesn't matter what else anyone says or does or thinks. And, you know, of course, we sometimes think of that as overcoming, like, negative information that might be coming at us. But as we're going to learn about Doty, it also eventually means he doesn't take no for an answer.
1: Right. I think there's so much foreshadowing that goes into that one statement. And obviously that very last line, it doesn't matter what anyone else says or does or thinks, is sort of the foundation for the build up to his self-confidence, but ultimately because he doesn't deal with his insecurities into his arrogance.
0: Yeah.
1: So I just feel like that was also a very interesting statement.
0: Mm-hmm. So let's look at the lessons Ruth teaches him. And, you know, I think that people might be intimidated by this book. I know when it was recommended to us by a friend, A Neurosurgeon's Quest, I thought, oh, a neurosurgeon, you know, how readable is this going to be? But the book is very readable.
1: Very, very readable. Yeah. And it's very relatable, mm-hmm. which makes it readable, I believe.
0: Right. And so, I mean, even in going through his own, you know, like this fictionalized autobiographical or even allegorical way of telling the story, he sets it up so then he can go into the lessons that he learns. And so the first one is, and he calls it Ruth's trick number one, is relaxing the body. So, you know, what would you say is the purpose of this, and how does it serve him during his childhood and then later on in life?
1: Doty, he began to realize that there was so much that he couldn't control in his life, but when he realized through the practice that he could control his breath, he could control his body, and once he was able to experience the sense of calmness that gave him, that was a pretty impactful thing, given that he was constantly in fight or flight. In his home, he did not ever experience the joy of just being calm. There was never that sense. And so it's something that served him well, and he attributes to becoming that skill to becoming a neurosurgeon. He uses it in his practice, and there's so many people in the world that don't know about this skill, and it's important.
0: And I think, you know, very early in the book, too, he gives the story of, I think it's the first chapter, that he's doing a surgery and something goes wrong. And so he knows he's holding this person's life in his hands. And so he has to calm his body. And it's almost a little bit of a dissociative thing, don't you think? Where he's on autopilot and he's able to do the surgery and, you know, successfully in the case he gives in the first story.
1: Yeah, I do think it's interesting that he started out the book with a failure.
0: Okay, so am I remembering it wrong then? The first one, it was not successful?
1: The first one that was not successful, where the little boy
0: died.
1: Okay. Yeah.
0: So, you know, and I guess that's a good point, too, because, I mean, when we're talking about relaxing the body, that doesn't mean that it's magical in the sense that everything will have a good outcome, but that he's able to then put himself into a space where he can do that kind of very technical microsurgery in a calm fashion.
1: Yes. And it also, I think, emphasizes the part that we are not in control. There are some things that are beyond our control, even if we do our best work.
0: Yeah, good. And that's certainly obviously a good lesson, too. So another quote from the story is, everyone has a story. And I have learned that at the core of it, most of our stories are more similar than not. I just found this was an odd thing to say at this time. And so did you get a sense of what he was talking about? Or what's the, you know, what's the lesson in that for us?
1: Well, I think it's interesting how what people's own experiences are coming into reading this book. So for me, coming in with my perception as a therapist, I think it wasn't, and maybe it was an odd time, but what it speaks to me, because there's the emphasis that we are created to be individuals within the context of a larger community and social being, and our brains are designed to connect to others for survival. And there's many brain functions that can prove that. And so we do. All we have is our connection and our stories. And I see that everybody has to go through pain, suffering, loss, and grief, and happiness as well, and connection. And when we share our stories, we often can find that we don't have to be ashamed or embarrassed. Others have walked in our footsteps. It's okay to be vulnerable. And when he learned that skill, that it was okay to be vulnerable and share his story, others had compassion for him and gave him chances.
0: And again, I think there's some foreshadowing in this, because as we've already indicated, you know, he has to go through a period of arrogance and a disconnect from these lessons. And so to be reminded that, you know, he has this connection to others.
1: Yes.
0: Okay.
1: And so I would say also, I would also add that this comes in layers. Like, he only could do the work that he could do in that moment by connecting with others and being vulnerable when he was at appealing their decision to not let him go to medical school. Later, he learned a much deeper, more visceral lesson with his arrogance and the downfall of his successes and those sorts of things. And so I think we do learn our life lessons as we're ready.
0: And certainly, you know, this comes early in the book, and so he's still a child, you know, at mm-hmm. this period of time. And I don't know, you work with children. Do you think that for children to understand that their stories are similar to others, you know, that this idea of adverse childhood experiences happens to, you know, the majority of people?
1: It's a really difficult thing. I do think so. But it's a really difficult thing to get kids to. You can tell them that it happens, but people are so good at wearing masks. Wearing the right clothes, wearing the right, saying the right words, doing the right sports. They're so good at wearing masks that the vulnerability, there's still fear that blocks kids from connecting to others that have it. And the ones that are glaringly experiencing ACEs are the ones that you don't really want to be involved with, because then you're not going to be accepted into this group. And so there's so many barriers that kids experience to connecting with others.
0: Sure. Because we know that kids that have a kind of trauma have a difficult time with relationships anyway.
1: Yes.
0: And trusting. And
1: as do many adults, and mm-hmm. they don't know how to help these kids to get to that place.
0: So the other trick number two, is taming the mind and understanding the narrator. What is the narrator?
1: So because we grow up and our life is a story, we tell ourselves that story in our head over and over and over. And so the narrator can repeat words that are maybe direct messages that we've received from our environment, our parents, our peers, that feel true to us because people are telling them to us. And it's just constant, like a tape.
0: So for kids in these homes, it's like, you're no good, you'll never amount to anything, you know, you're not lovable, those sort of negative kinds of...
1: Yes, and those can be direct verbal ones, or there can also be what we call meta messages, things that are not spoken but implied. Like you're not, they may not say you're never going to amount to anything, but they may give you looks of disgust when you try something or when you fail. You know, they might roll their eyes like they knew. And so there's lots of meta messages in between the lines where kids get these messages and hold them inside because they feel scary and shameful to tell. And then what's interesting is they often will grow up and those will come true.
0: And I was reading another book that said for every five negative message or for every one negative message, we need five positive messages to overcome it.
1: Yeah. Yep.
0: So, I mean, that's a huge ratio difference. I mean, that takes a lot of work.
1: It does. And it's interesting because, you know, you can try to teach kids affirmations and you can try to do affirmations with yourself, but it's not easy for kids to overcome the messages from their parents. So I would say that it's not just the positive messages. It's also beginning to develop positive experiences that viscerally change the messages that our attachment figures gave us.
0: Okay. And I think the other thing that Ruth is trying to teach him is to turn off the narrator voice also.
1: Yes.
0: Is that part of it?
1: To clear the thoughts.
0: Okay.
1: Yes.
0: And so it's almost like a stop technique where if you hear in your head those messages to do a stop.
1: Yeah.
0: And part of this is that peace of meditation where the mind is quiet.
1: Yes.
0: And I think, again, that this is, you know, something that he's saying that he's going to need, you know, when he's a neurosurgeon. Well, certainly he needs to build the confidence to get to that piece. But also, I mean, you have to feel positive about something you're doing when you're doing something at that level.
1: And if you're listening to the narrator and you're experiencing the emotions that the narrator gives you and your mind is not quiet and clear, you can't think about what you're thinking. So when you begin to develop that skill, when you're thinking about your thinking, then you can develop emotions around your thoughts about what you're thinking, if that makes sense. And so you can start saying, well, that's what my mom thought about me, or that's what this person, but I also think that I don't want those things to happen. But you don't get to that place unless you begin to develop the skill of thinking about your thinking.
0: Mm-hmm. And that's, I think, a skill that you know, takes them out of the emotion of that original narrator voice. Because in that place, people, I think, feel very panicky and anxious and overwhelmed, and they can't make a decision and they can't problem solve.
1: Yeah, because that function of the brain turns off at that point.
0: So there's the reason for it.
1: Yeah.
0: Okay, if you've just joined us, we are talking about Into the Magic Shop, a neurosurgeon's quest to discover the mysteries of the brain and the secrets of the heart by James Doty. And I am Judy Getty, and with me is Lori Houston. So let's go to trick number three, which is opening the heart. So when Ruth is first explaining this to him, he is not getting that. And again, I think he's 12 years old when these lessons are being taught to him.
1: Right.
0: Yeah. And so he's really challenged by this lesson.
1: And again, this is something that didn't surprise me at all, because part of the brain development that I know as a therapist is that the neurons in your brain only form through those experiences. And so if he never received unconditional love as an action, as a verb, his brain doesn't have those neurons. So he didn't even really have what we call a file in his brain for what unconditional love was and what open acceptance of the heart was. Like, he just could not, he didn't have the neurons to understand that at that age.
0: That helps, because I think, you know, so part of it is maturational and part of it is experience.
1: Right. And the piece that I was pretty frustrated with in this part is, why didn't Ruth tell him that? Why didn't she reach out as that adult, see he was struggling with that concept, and help him develop that skill, or at least plant the seed so he could develop that skill sooner?
0: Well, we don't know Ruth's background, really. I mean, she's the mother of Neil, who owns this magic shop. And like you said, we don't know if there is a real Ruth or, you know, except for later he goes on to say he tries to find her. But, you know, so we don't know what her training is or what her knowledge base is. So,
1: but we also know she struggles in relationships. Mm-hmm. She and Neil, she raised a son who was estranged in some capacity from his own son, and there was contention that they couldn't resolve about Ruth not seeing her grandson. So there were pieces about opening her heart I don't feel like that she has achieved yet. And mm-hmm. so, again, you don't know what you don't know. And so how was she able to help Dodie if she didn't have that to give him? Maybe she didn't recognize mm-hmm. how to do that, or that was even going on for him.
0: Okay. So at this point in time, then, you think that Dodie doesn't have any relationship? Well, I think he has his brother, but he almost seems more of a caretaker to his brother, and so, or a guardian of him in some way. So he's never really experienced that kind of unconditional love is the point you're making, so that he can't open his heart to give that to others.
1: Right. He gave to his mom the rides to the hospital, you know, caretaking her when dad was hurting her. He gave to his dad. He gave to his, you know, taking care of him after he was drunk. And he gave to his brother by protecting him. But nobody gave to him. Nobody, you know, that's not what he experienced. I mean, he experienced some encouragement that he talks about. And I think if there was one piece of disappointment that I experienced from this book throughout, was he did not describe his level of connection or in relationships with really anybody.
0: Right. And we'll get to some more of that later.
1: Right.
0: I just wanted to talk a little bit about this opening the heart, because we may be sounding kind of too obtuse for listeners. But the part of it is, this is really foundational. So he's learning how to relax his body, quiet his mind. And so then the next step is sit with the feeling of warmth and contentment that unconditional love brings while you slowly breathe in and out. You're right. It's like, how would he know?
1: He would never have experienced that. Now, had Ruth had the wherewithal, she would have had him access, you know, his experience with her, perhaps. Or he would have had her access. She would have had him access, you know, something in one of his friendships, or the relationship with his brother, or
0: maybe a kind word a teacher said, or just some experiential moment when he might have felt accepted and good about himself.
1: Yep.
0: Okay. So again, you know, we don't know what her training was.
1: I don't think she was trained.
0: I think she was just trying to pass on
1: a good human.
0: Yes. So then part of that then is that he's supposed to come up with this list of his wishes. And I know he, you know, because this is magical, he thought he was going to get 3 wishes. And she explained to him, no, you get as many wishes as you want. So here he is at 12, and she has said to him, list what he wishes for. And so this is his list. And of course, we talked about his background, so a lot, this will make sense. Don't get evicted. Go on a date with Chris. This was a girl who lived near him. Go to college, be a doctor, $1 million, a Rolex, a Porsche, a mansion, an island, and success. So, I mean, that's not surprising for a 12-year-old, right?
1: No, not at all.
0: And again, given what you just said, I mean, the closest thing to a relationship kind of wish was go on a date with Chris.
1: Mm-hmm.
0: Everything else is very external.
1: Very material.
0: Mm-hmm.
1: For the most part, monetary things that could be achieved, because that's what his experience led him to that point. I don't have this. This causes me so much pain to not have this in my life, and so then I want this.
0: And this is really just the money to be able to not have to worry about being evicted or having food.
1: And I would even go to say that those monetary things would prove that he's not what his parents were. That he's successful.
0: Okay. And I just think the list too is really such a an indicator of why he had a problem then with this opening his heart and this unconditional love.
1: Yeah, again, that should have been a big clue to Ruth, I think. And what do you do about this materialistic? But again, maybe her point is in this moment, this is what he wants and needs, and she's not going to...
0: And I think she does make some comment, or, you know, the author indicates that, you know, that the list can change.
1: Yeah.
0: Yeah. So, you know, as a child, that kind of makes sense. Well, and if we think about, you know, our hierarchy of needs, this makes sense, too, because he's so engaged in survival. Those are all kind of survival needs in terms of just having physical comfort, you know, survival kinds of needs met.
1: Right.
0: Yeah. So Dodie talks about the brain seeking the familiar over the unfamiliar and how clarifying an intent changes what our brain sees as familiar. Do you want to say some more about that?
1: Sure. So what it made me think about was that the brain only knows what it has experienced. So what Ruth teaches him is to allow the brain to experience something new to teach it the possibilities that are out there. And what we see is visualizations are used in this field of professional athletes to see themselves developing these new skills, making the goal, the home run. They're used to help build those neural pathways so that the brain can experience that even though it's not actually happening. And then what's really interesting is that they're using them in physical therapy now, using mirrors to make the brain, to trick the brain into thinking that that is actually happening. And it's really been proving to have interesting results. And so there's a lot of ways that we can kind of trick the brain that we, you know, are having this experience. And mindfulness meditation and setting these intentions can help overcome the negative core beliefs by giving somebody a new experience, even though they never had it.
0: And I think we do this in a variety of ways. And so I thought of a couple examples as you were saying that. There's a program at the college where they bring fifth graders in. And it really is to already lay the idea or that, you know, experience mm-hmm. for them in their brain that I could go to college.
1: And where did Dodie first get this idea to be a neurosurgeon? Exactly what you're talking about. The doctor came in during job fair
0: mm-hmm.
1: and noticed him, noticed something that he was conveying emotionally to him, and the doctor reached out, took a few moments, and literally changed this child's life. I believe in you. You can be this.
0: Mm-hmm. Yeah, so when kids have that first experience and then they're like, I want to be a doctor, and yeah, so that connection is made, and already the idea, that seed of the plan is there.
1: Yeah,
0: and
1: so
0: those myself.
1: And those adults help kids learn to set intentions.
0: And you know, I think the whole thing when we say I can see myself doing that, you know, so that we really have to kind of imagine it maybe before we do it.
1: What I loved is the detail that Ruth described that to him, and use all of your senses and do it over and over. I want you to see these things. I want you to feel the leather of the steering wheel of your Porsche. I want you to smell the Italian leather or whatever. You know what mm-hmm. I mean? So you could really go there. And the more you engage all of your senses, the more that visualization has the power to have that success.
0: You can see yourself attaining it. So, you know, the other thing that when you're talking, I thought was fascinating research with regards to mirror neurons. And when you said that about the mirror, but for people who have phantom limb pain, that just watching somebody else massage their arm can reduce the pain in that missing limb for them. That's just fascinating.
1: Mirror neurons are fascinating. And they are one of the functions in the brain that prove that we need the connection. And those mirror neurons, interestingly enough, connect not only our brains, but down our vagus nerve to our heart.
0: And that's fascinating stuff, too. And how now they're connecting it even to the gut.
1: Yes.
0: Yeah.
1: So. Yeah. It's fascinating stuff.
0: So yes, it is. And we're just into a little piece of it here.
1: Mm-hmm.
0: Dodie says he learned the pleasure of giving and receiving the day his family received a Thanksgiving basket, which he had helped put together. So again, this is as a child. Now he's starting to reach out and engage in other activities, which again, I think that this is all, you know, kind of an opening up for him. So he's doing volunteer work and he's putting together these food baskets. And And then he's somewhat surprised when his impoverished family gets the knock on the door and they receive one. But my question my thought was, it's not really true, because that he will experience later on that he really does have a hard time, I think, with this giving and receiving help, the pleasure of it. Mm-hmm. To some degree, he starts to take what he wants without really necessarily experiencing. He sees it as taking what he wants or applying his intention rather than he's receiving help.
1: So I think what happened in that moment for him is that he became overwhelmed with his emotions. And instead of sitting with them, he allowed the feelings of shame overcome him, and he didn't really let himself relish in the joy of the compassion that other people had reached out to his family. And so I don't think he was really ready for that life lesson at that moment, which is why I think life gave him this other opportunity later.
0: And so this is really the adult looking back at this.
1: Yes.
0: So you're thinking that it probably wasn't as clear at the time.
1: I don't think so. I don't know many 12-year-olds, and maybe, you know, I think he experienced all these feelings and didn't really, you know, sit with them and take the time to sort them out. So going through, okay, I do feel shame, yes, and there's lots of reasons why I feel shame. I do also feel joy, and allow himself to really sit with that joy and to really experience, like, we might be okay in the world because there's people out there that help, and that makes me feel happy. He did not have the skills at that point to do that. But it was his first experience with those conflicting emotions.
0: And I think he's able to step outside himself a little bit, too, because he does look at his parents and sees that it's brought them some joy.
1: Mm-hmm.
0: So, again, yeah. You know, this is just all building, you know.
1: Right, and I just think it's compelling how he told that as a 12-year-old and not as an adult, because that's truly how a 12-year-old would have experienced it.
0: Yeah, so, yeah, okay, that makes more sense. So I also talked about this book maybe being an allegory or a cautionary tale. In such a story, the hero has to experience some kind of downfall in order to learn his lesson and then seek redemption. And so I think at this point, this is kind of where the book goes. So in Chapter 7, which is called Unacceptable, we begin to see Dodie operate from his set intent of becoming a doctor and basically not taking no for an answer. Did you see some of his challenges and how he overcame them? Did any of those make you uncomfortable?
1: So again, I think it comes from my perspective of being a therapist. But a lot of times what we need to do is when we take a new skill on, we do it in full force. And sometimes we're super clumsy at it. But I think we have to practice it big in order to really get that skill and then become mindful about and come back to center. So when I start teaching kids how to be assertive and stand up for themselves, oftentimes it will come out as aggressive, and their parents will start getting them in trouble for back-talking and those things. And so it's important to help them understand how to, you know, say those things with from their own experiences and their feelings, as opposed to attacking or blaming. And I think it was pretty interesting how much courage that this kid had and was able to do that at that young age, to stand up to these staunch, serious, you know, medical professionals who clearly thought he was a waste of their time.
0: And I guess that makes sense what you say. And because we have to remember now, Ruth is out of his life. And so he really doesn't have someone he can go back and check in on with this stuff. He's practicing it on his own, he says, still daily,
1: yep.
0: You know, calming his body, calming his mind. Setting intentions,
1: yep.
0: But nobody who he's checking in with. And so that really makes sense. So he's going out and he's going to practice this now. And I don't think of myself personally as a big rule follower, like, you know, that's the rules and, you know, it's just arbitrary and, you know, you're concrete. But at the same time, you know, what I'm afraid of what message this book might give that says, you know, I can get a 2.5 and still get into medical school.
1: Yeah. I think if you take it in that moment, that could definitely be the message. But it's his story and journey of personal growth. And so he continues to learn life lessons and be open to life lessons and reach out to people for help along the way. And, you know, he did. I mean, potentially. I mean, if this story is based in fact in this point, I mean, he did get into medical school at 2.5, but he didn't do it on his own. He did it by reaching out for help. And he did it because he risked vulnerability and sharing his story. People heard his pain and then they reached out. I don't think it was coincidental that he was walking out of the room and the secretary or whoever it was gave him that brochure to, you know, help him prepare, go to that summer program, medical school prep program. And
0: So the idea of being in the right place at the right time, or how do you describe it? You don't think it's coincidental? Is it just then that somebody gives off this aura almost of I'm ready for opportunity?
1: I believe that when we are vulnerable and take risks and share our story, our brains are wired to help. Our brains are wired for compassion and empathy. And so when we become vulnerable, other people's compassion and empathy kicks in. And so they're naturally going to step up and help. That's just how we're wired. That's just human nature. You know, sometimes you're going to bump into the people that have not walked this path and they're not ready to be compassionate or empathetic. And but more often than not, I feel like you find people that are. And
0: so maybe then at this point, I'm reading into the incident, Dodie being already somewhat arrogant. But maybe, so I might be perceiving it wrong, because I think that I agree with what you said. But I think that if somebody's coming across as I own this, or, you know, I deserve this, in an arrogant fashion, that's more repellent, I think, for people wanting to help.
1: But yeah, and he started there. And when he realized that wasn't working, that's when he shared his story about where he came from. What led up to that moment was the file doesn't show my story. The file only shows my grade point averages or my test scores or my whatever. It doesn't show all this other hard work that I'm willing to put into this to achieve my goals. And so he became the human form of that file opening up and sharing the whole story.
0: And as a result of that, he gets into medical school, into the summer program. He gets into Tulane. And so he just has these series of, in what he calls his ability to manifest anything. And I think that can feed the arrogance, certainly.
1: It absolutely does, because I think that when we don't get something, when we don't get one of our basic needs met, which is attachment and connection and unconditional love, and then we find something that feeds our ego, because our ego develops out of connection with our parents and secure attachment. He found something else to feed his ego. He found that he could make things happen for himself.
0: Mm-hmm.
1: And so that gave him a huge dopamine rush, which is the addiction function of the brain. And he just kept going for that, more of that.
0: It becomes its own feedback then.
1: Becomes its own positive but negative feedback loop until mm-hmm. it ultimately becomes our demise. I mean, how long have we been familiar with the term our best parts of ourselves are also our biggest limitations. You know, the things, our successes can also be our biggest challenges.
0: Mm-hmm. And certainly true for Dodie. Mm-hmm. So, and again, I think in the medical field, this is especially dangerous. And you would think that in the medical field that they would really work with, you know, students and residents on this, because I think Dodie does develop the God complex. And so another quote from the book is, I had no humility and my success in a white coat was going to my head, you know, and absolutely. And he also says at this time he stopped, you know, using the practices or the magic tricks that Ruth had taught him. So do you think there's a connection between those two things?
1: I think he lost touch with himself. I mean, I think he lost touch with thinking about his thoughts and about experiences and his emotions. And he thought he had found what he on his list. Like, he thought he achieved that trick number 4. And the way that Ruth had presented that was you know, she gave him trick number four before he learned trick number three, which was opening the heart. And so he wasn't prepared to do trick number four, which gave him the God complex ultimately.
0: And certainly during this period of time, too, and very little is mentioned about this, but he's married and he has a daughter. And so we know very little about those relationships other than because of, you know, his arrogance and his lack of humility at this time. Those relationships are gone, apparently. Mm-hmm. They've been destroyed. So here's the moment where redemption can come. He and some other residents go out. They're, you know, doing cocaine. They're drinking. They're partying. They get into a car accident. And he has this near-death experience. What did you think of that? They always say there's something that kind of has to prompt a person to stop and take that look at themselves and where they are.
1: Mm-hmm. And what I found intriguing about that is that in that moment, he really looked at that near-death experience as a learning opportunity, and it fueled his later research into the heart and compassion and where the brain goes in these near-death experiences and why that happens. And I do think he hit kind of rock bottom there. But
0: we have to remember that wasn't the pivotal moment. I mean, it's like he comes out of that maybe with some of those, arrogant thoughts about himself still reinforced, because it's not until, you know, we learn that, you know, the start of one chapter is he's telling us he's worth $75 million, and then we have the, you know, the bubble burst on the dot-com business and he loses all his money. Mm-hmm. And so, you know, so maybe the near-death experience was part of it, but really it was losing all his money.
1: Mm-hmm. I think that's true.
0: Yeah.
1: Yeah. I mean, I think each thing just adds to the story, and he doesn't learn the lesson until he can learn it. And mm-hmm. it happened to be money, which I feel like is interesting, because that was what his list was all about.
0: Right. Yeah. It showed he would be successful if he had all those things. Mm-hmm. And then, so another kind of pivotal, you can see then there's going to be this change, excuse me, is when he has assigned all of the investment in this one particular thing, a medical device, and it's supposed to go into a trust, and he keeps it there even though now he's lost everything else.
1: Mm-hmm.
0: And so he kind of reaches in, and there's the connection, I think, to the heart, that, you know, what am I really passing on? Where's the good going to come from?
1: And at the same time, he's experiencing pretty remarkable loneliness, because he doesn't have anybody. He's got these women in and out of his life that are just interested really in his money and no real connection. And so those two things, I think, those two experiences kind of collide. And my favorite quote in the whole book is, the heart has an intelligence of its own, and we keep what we have only by giving it away. And so if we want kindness, we have to be kind and put kindness into the world and into relationships. If we want compassion, we have to do that. If we want peace, we have to put peace into the world. And I think that's really the lesson that he begins to learn at that moment. And that's why he makes that decision to continue to give his money and not go back on his promise.
0: If you've just joined us, we're talking about Into the Magic Shop, A Neurosurgeon's Quest to Discover the Mysteries of the Brain and the Secrets of the Heart by James R. Doty. This is Radio Book Club. I'm Judy Getty, and my guest is Laurie Houston. And I agree. I think this is where he's really going to learn the lesson and open the heart. But at the same time, I think, and this could just be, an editor's issue, or, you know, the author needing to do something, because I don't think he does a good job of convincing me. He convinces me on a professional level, because, you know, he's obviously going to continue his neurosurgery practice, and he set this thing up with his money. But I don't get it on a personal level, and because I don't think he shares that part. So we've learned mm-hmm. that he's had this first marriage and a daughter. We don't know what the relationship mm-hmm. is. And so I wrote, I always give my guests a list of questions, and I said, I almost fell out of my chair on this one page, because he tells us he married again, and now he has a son. And we do not know what that those relationships are.
1: Yeah, and I really feel like if there, this is the disappointment of the book, is that he has all of this amazing knowledge that was given to him at 12, as a young boy, and he doesn't. There's nothing about how he passes this on to his own, or how he practices it in his life, and it's interesting because the book is pretty cerebral, so it speaks to our brain, even though he's trying to speak to our heart. And the way that you can speak to our heart is through compassion and connection and relationships. And he doesn't do that in the book. He doesn't speak to his relationships.
0: He only does it on a macro level.
1: Very macro.
0: So, you know, look at the good I'm doing. It's mm-hmm. almost like that. And that still says I'm 12 years old in many ways. Look at what I'm doing. Mm-hmm. And so when he talks about making these connections to get the Dalai Lama involved, and I mean, sometimes it almost feels like name dropping.
1: So these are big things, right? These are the big things that he's doing for his purpose. And this is how he's redefined success. He doesn't go into redefining success in his marriage. Or his relationship with his kid, or reunifying and repairing his relationship with his daughter. Like, those would have been things to me that would have screamed, okay, you've got this lesson. And he doesn't do that for me. So that was my disappointment from the book.
0: Thank you. Thank you. You've described
1: I have validated
0: that very well.
1: You.
0: Yes, because I think there's so many good lessons in the book. And I think, yes, anybody could, you know, practice those and it would be helpful. But himself as an example, as portrayed in this book, is lacking. I mean, on one level, we say, oh, you know, if you do these, look at how successful you can become in the world in terms of a professional and a financial status. But at the same time, you know, what is that home life like? You know, what are his closest relationships like?
1: Well, if you read in the acknowledgments, he does do an acknowledgement to his wife that is married to a neurosurgeon, and it must be very hard for her because she has to experience him leaving in the middle of the night. When's he going to come home? And then being tired when he does come back. But then it's still about him. Like, it's not really about her and what he does and how he listens to her pain and how he connects with her and supports her. And, you know, it's not about others. It's really, the story still really evolves around him all the way into the acknowledgments.
0: I read the acknowledgments, which I don't always do because I wanted to see if he said something about thank you to my first wife who had to put up with, you know, all of this. And yeah,
1: I skimmed through them, but I did not see anything about his son having to grow up without a father.
0: Right. Or the daughter.
1: Or the daughter having to grow up without a father.
0: Yes. And so and again, I don't, you know, maybe it was too personal. Maybe that wasn't really the message. But it's funny how, you know, it just shows, I think, a lack of a demonstration, really, of the lesson he's trying to teach all of us.
1: I feel like he still has lessons that he needs to learn. As we all do.
0: Yes, exactly. And do you think that, were you familiar at all with his research on compassion and some of what he's talking about with the foundation that he developed?
1: I was not. And so that's on my list to do some research and kind of maybe do my own sequel follow-up to his story. And but again, I think the piece for me is, he can do all the professional research that he wants, but until he does the personal work about relationships, and we still, you're right, we don't know why he didn't include that, but you would think that, like, to me, a good author does a preface that says, this is why I didn't include this, or does an epilogue, or does some, you know, way to let the reader know these things are important and this is why I didn't include them.
0: Or even that this is, you know, what I'm still working on.
1: Yeah, exactly.
0: And that would have been an acknowledgement.
1: Yeah.
0: So we've kind of ended with the parts of the book, I think, that we have challenge or difficulties with or that are lacking. But do you think that the positive lessons outweigh that? I mean, would you use this book? Would you recommend the book to others?
1: I found myself visualizing ways that I could use it in my practice and I do think that there is really good lessons. I wonder, though, again, especially for kids, if they don't see the practice version of that connection and compassion and kindness in his own personal life, that it's not going to speak to them as well as it could. So I feel like it would have to be supplemented to use it. It's definitely a book I think that I would recommend to others to read that are looking for this personal journey, because it does introduce so many concepts that I think people need to be able to relate to someone about their own story if they're beginning this type of journey in their life. Many of us don't have insight and awareness, and this book could provide that beginning part of that journey for them.
0: Especially if they were having that conversation with somebody else, a loved one or a therapist or something.
1: Uh-huh. Okay. Yeah. And I think it's a good conversation starter. So if they read this book, they're going to share and have a conversation with someone else. And some really intriguing research for parent and child relationships is even having one meaningful conversation per day increases the neural activity in the child's brain, and it builds that brain

0: App, a neurosurgeon's quest to discover the mysteries of the brain and the secrets of the heart by James R. Doty. Next month, please join me in a discussion of Tales of Mystery and Suspense, The Female of the Species. This is by Joyce Carol Oates, and I certainly thought that this was fitting as we will be broadcasting on Halloween. So a very different turn from what we've been talking about today, I'm sure. My guest will be Lisa Boyles. I also want to remind listeners that 89.7 is a community radio station that relies on support from listeners like you. 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

0: sorrow, Mr. Pain. 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
1: All right.
0: When you dance all night.
1: All right.
0: Till the morning light.
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0: There.

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0: cool and all night. 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The words and tune are up to you. Do you feel all right?
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0: When you dance all night.
1: All right.
0: The morning light.
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I'm Bill Cromwell. Thanks for joining me this week for Vocal and Choral Classical Repertoire on the Third Floor. Music over the next 2 hours by Allegri, Holst, Faure, and Donizetti. We'll also continue with Schubert's Mass in E-flat major in the second hour with the Credo, and finish Guillaume Dufay's Mass for St. Anthony of Padua with the Offertorium, Sanctus Agnus Dei, and Communio. We begin with a motet by Hieronymus Praetorius, Hodie Complete Sunt. Today the days of Pentecost are fulfilled. Alleluia. Today the Holy Spirit appeared as fire to the disciples and bestowed upon them his divine gifts. Hieronymus Praetorius was born in Hamburg in 1560. Later in that century, he met the prolific and better known Michael Praetorius, no relation, while visiting the city of Groningen. This is a splendid recording by Weser Renaissance Bremen, conducted by Manfred Cortes. Once again, I'm Bill Cromwell, your host and listening companion right here on the Third Floor.

Beginning our time this week on the third floor with a motet by Hieronymus Praetorius, Hodie Completi Sunt, we heard Weser Renaissance Bremen conducted by Manfred Cordes. A Magnificat credited to William Monk of Stratford, composed and performed sometime around 1500, and captured forever in manuscript form in the famous Eton Choir Book, a tome more than 2 feet tall, over 3 feet wide, with words and music written in black and red ink on parchment paper, a book large enough for singers to see the symbols and notation as they crowded around. Harry Christophers leads the 16.

Harry Christopher is leading the 16 in music from the early part of the 16th century, and William Monk of Stratford. We heard his Magnificat. A very interesting recording now of one of the best-known works in the choral repertoire, Gregorio Allegri's Miserere, composed sometime in the 1630s. I called the track interesting. Here's why. With the advent of recording in the early 20th century, choirs have become more and more refined and polished, producing a splendid, crystal-clear representation of choral compositions. And I'm not taking a single thing away from the group we're about to hear, the Little Singers of St. Francis of Versailles. They're a pretty well-known European ensemble, but I imagine that this recording is more representative of what the Allegri Miserere actually sounded like nearly 400 years ago. It is absolutely charming. There's a place for this, what to my ears is an authentic sound. See what you think.

Gregorio Allegri's very famous Miserere, performed by the Little Singers of St. Francis of Versailles. I wonder if you caught on what I was talking about there in my intro to the piece. So many polished performances in these last two centuries of recorded music, and that one, perhaps not as refined, but beautiful and authentic in its own right, and I hope you enjoyed it. From 1931, six choruses for male voices and string orchestra by Gustav Holst, with medieval texts of the 12th century. The six chorus titles are Good Friday, Intercession, How Mighty Are the Sabbaths, A Love Song, A Drinking Song, and Before Sleep. Here's some text from, you guessed it, The Drinking Song. Let not the full decanter sleep on its round, and may unheard of banter in wit abound. If any cannot carry his liquor as he should, let him no longer tarry, no place here for the prude. We'll hear the Holst Singers and Orchestra, conducted by Hilary Davin Wetten.

On the third floor, music of Gustav Holst and six choruses. We heard the Holst Singers and Orchestra conducted by Hilary Davin Wetten. A good sampling of composers this first hour, with sacred and secular music by Allegri, William, Monk of Stratford, and Hieronymus Praetorius. More to come in the second hour, and I hope you will continue to spend time with me on the third floor. We'll close out the Mass by Guillaume Dufay, continue with the Schubert Mass in E-flat major, and enjoy Beverly Sills singing music by Gaetano Donizetti. We'll begin, though, with a favorite of your host, the Messbus of Gabriel Fauré. 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You can also listen to the program anytime you want by dipping into the Third Floor archives under the tab labeled The Third Floor Presents at the top of the homepage. This is episode number 49. While you're on the site, read about your host, skim the gallery of guests, and explore my musings from the Inner Sanctum on the Third Floor blog. Back with hour two in a few moments. Please don't go away.

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1: Hour two of the third floor begins right now. I'm Bill Cromwell, your host and listening companion. Coming up, vocal and choral music by Dufay, Donizetti, and Schubert. First, though, the Messbass by Gabriel Fauré. One of the first pieces I rehearsed as a choir boy was Fauré's Requiem, but my choir also sang this short mass in churches and in concert over the years. It's lovely, and I hope you like it. Marc Opstad conducts La Matrice de Toulouse here on the third floor.

The lovely and gentle Messe Basse from Gabriel Fauré. We heard La Matrice de Toulouse, conducted by Mark Opstad. Beverly Sills sings O Nube, O Cloud, from Gaetano Donizetti's tragic opera Maria Stuarda. Mary reflects on her youth in France with her companion, Anna. Anna is sung by Patricia Kern. O cloud that wanders light upon the breeze. We'll also hear the John Eldest Choir with the London Philharmonic Orchestra conducted by Aldo Cesato.

Aldo Sassato led the London Philharmonic Orchestra and John Aldus Choir, with soloists Beverly Sills and Patricia Kern in music of Donizetti. O nube, O cloud that wanders light upon the breeze. This week we come to the end of Guillaume Dufay's Mass for St. Anthony of Padua with the Offertorium, Sanctus, Agnus Dei, and Communio,

It's not in my DNA, as they say, to play segments of works, but sometimes the length of the pieces and the length available to me on the program necessitates this approach. The Mass was composed in 1450, and it's important to understand the contribution Dufay made to choral music of this period. His work is considered essential to the development of choral artistry and expression. Let's listen to the last portion of this Mass, performed by Pomerium under the direction of Alexander Blatchley. Music from the mid-15th century now, concluding Guillaume Dufay's Mass for St. Anthony of Padua, here on the third floor.

Over these last weeks, we've been listening to Guillaume de Fay's Mass for St. Anthony of Padua, performed by Pomerium under the direction of Alexander Blatchley. A sharp contrast from the early Renaissance work of Guillaume de Fay and this late classical early Romantic Mass of the early 19th century by the young Franz Schubert, though he was nearing the end of his life when it was completed. For today, the Credo, arguably the most important part of the Mass, a prayer of supplication. We'll hear the Vienna State Opera Chorus and the Vienna Philharmonic under the direction of Claudio Abbado.

The Credo from the Mass in E-flat Major by Franz Schubert. We heard the Vienna State Opera Chorus with the Vienna Philharmonic conducted by Claudio Abbado. Join me next week for the conclusion of the Mass. I trust you enjoyed the music on this episode of The Third Floor, number 49. We'll continue again with Schubert's Mass in E-flat Major next week. And quick peek, we'll go ahead and finish it up with the Sanctus, Benedictus, and Agnus Dei, along with all of the other composers who join us week in and week out from around the world and across the centuries here on the Third Floor. The website address is classicalthirdfloor.org, all lowercase, classicalthirdfloor.org. 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The Third Floor is a production of WRGG 93.7 Greencastle, Pennsylvania. I'm Bill Cromwell, your host and listening companion. I always feel better after 2 hours of vocal and choral classical repertoire, and I hope it has the same influence on your, let's call it, equilibrium. I'll see you next week right back here on the Third Floor.

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1: A piece written by one of the lesser-known members of the French group Les Six is followed by Paul Hindemith's interpretation of the body's humors, the four temperaments. Arnold Rosner's A Sephardic Rhapsody wraps up this episode. Georges Auric was a member of that group of French composers who idolized the music of Erik Satie, in particular his Parade, and had turned away from the impressionism of Debussy and, as Francis Poulenc wrote, "We are tired of Debussyism, of Florent Schmitt, of Ravel. I wanted music to be clear, healthy, and robust. Music as frankly French in spirit as Stravinsky's Petrushka is Russian. Satie's Parade is to Paris what Petrushka is to St. Petersburg." Unquote. This was the founding principle for the group Les Six. They presented group concerts that featured their own music, and Satie called them his Nouveau Jeune. Georges Auric's only fully symphonic work was his overture, that coming from 1938. It's rhythmically very vital and also clear in its frothy theme. His music shared concert programs, as I mentioned before, with Milo and Poulenc. He later wrote successful film scores and was also known for the Moulin Rouge waltz. Montel Dorati and the Minnesota Symphony Orchestra with Georges Auric's Overture.

Overture by Georges Auric. Antal Doradi conducted the Minnesota Symphony Orchestra. In 1976, the New York City Ballet revived the Four Temperaments by Paul Hindemith. He had written this piece in 1940, shortly after coming to the United States. Its first performance, this in a concert version, took place 6 years later and featured Lucas Foss, one of his students, as the piano soloist with Richard Bergen conducting the Boston Symphony. I've featured one other take on the Four Temperaments on this program. That was Carl Nielsen's Symphony No. 2, The Four Temperaments. Sort of thought I might put them both together here, but that program would have been a little too long. Anyway, the idea that character traits associated with bodily fluids, black bile, blood, phlegm, and yellow bile, originated with the ancient Greeks and formed the basis, to some degree, of some personality-type psychology studies. The work starts with a theme and four different variations. The work is actually set in three sections. The first section is the theme, the second section is introduced by the piano, and the third is announced by a solo quartet. The Four Temperaments are most often performed in the concert version, and again, it starts with the theme. Then we have the four temperaments, melancholy, sanguine, phlegmatic, and choleric. Carol Rosenberger is the solo pianist, and James DePriest leads the Royal Philharmonic Orchestra, and Paul Hindemith's The Four Temperaments.

The Four Temperaments by Paul Hindemith, Carol Rosenberger, the pianist with the Royal Philharmonic Orchestra, James DePriest, conducted. Arnold Rosner wrote that his Sephardic Rhapsody was influenced by his knowledge of some of the songs of the Jews who had fled Spain for the Middle East more than 500 years ago. He mentioned that he wanted to write some Sephardic songs, some original Sephardic songs, but he couldn't find contemporary texts that had not already been set to music. So he turned to Renaissance Spain for those texts. While he was working on these songs, he was also the composer in residence for David Amos and his orchestra, and he wrote the Sephardic Rhapsody specifically for them. He also mentioned that, like Liszt and Enesco, he didn't quote actual folk tunes, but conveyed the ethnic flavor with, quote, careful use of modes and rhythm. Nicholas Palmer and the Altoona Symphony Orchestra with Arnold Rosner's Sephardic Rhapsody, Opus No. 95.

A Sephardic Rhapsody by Arnold Rosner. Nicholas Palmer directed the Altoona Symphony Orchestra. I'm your host, Henry Pensis. Join me again next week at this same time for From the Vault. 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
1: 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Happy New Year. Hope you all are enjoying the start to 2025. Today we are going to bring you some of Alaska's finest musicians and artists. Let's start off with the creator of Spinard Jazz Fest and Alaska Music Summit, Yngwie Vetgetu, and she's an amazing musician as well. We're going to play a track called Broadway Bomb. And we'll play some blues with local John Cook from the Valley. Some Emma Hill today. Get a little country with Ken Peltier. And then in the second half of the show, we'll play some of Stevie Norwood from the Photon Band. Do a little caravan theme with the Greatlanders show band. And then a circle of life and circles and circumstance. All with local bands, including Josh Freifogel, Super Saturated Sugar Strings, Stray Dogma, Yukon Rider, and then we'll try to get a little direction in the week with Braided River. Everybody have a great week, and we'll see you out on the dance floor.

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1: Hello and welcome to another new edition of the International Americana Music Show. My name's Michael Park, and this week I guess I should be saying welcome to the annual Long Songs edition. So actually, let me do that. Take two. Hello and welcome to the annual Long Songs edition of the International Americana Music Show, the edition of the programme that I do once a year to mark the longest day of the year here in the Northern Hemisphere, when I fill the playlist with a selection of songs that seldom get any airplay due to their length, which on the programme this year is 6 minutes or longer. And as we are celebrating the longest day, I thought this new song by Rob Jones and the Restless Dream from England was the perfect one with which to get this particular journey started.

Now, not many artists put long songs on their albums, and of those that do, as I've said on previous editions of this edition of the programme in the past, not all of them, in my humble opinion, justify that length. But that one certainly does, I think, and it is just one of the reasons why the album that it is on, Stars by Rob Jones and the Restless Dream, was one of my albums of last year, and I am so delighted that I've had the chance to play what is the longest song on it. But it is not the longest song on this themed edition of the International Americana Music Show, as you will hear if you can stay tuned, as I hope you may be able to do, as I think it is a cracking selection of long songs coming up. 8 in total, 4 that I have played in the past, but not for 5 years or more, while the other 3 of them that remain are ones that I have never played. And this next song from the new album by Australian Magpie Diaries is one of those.

0: Magpie Diaries, the name Matt Johnson uses to release his music under when he's not running one of Australia's best music festivals, and one that is on my bucket list for sure. Dashville Skyline, where so many of the Australians that I have played on the programme in the past have played or want to play. Matt released his latest album, Some Kind of You, last year, and that song, Go Anywhere, is on it. And if you want to dig into more of Matt's mostly very mellow music, then take a listen to his much shorter, majestic song, If You're Hurting. He is someone who clearly knows the type of music that he really likes to make, and he is very good at making it. Now, while you may never have heard that song of his before, this next one is one that I am sure you will have heard, but probably not performed like this, as Clara Rose, who is going to be covering it, is about to tell you.
1: The song is written by a woman called Dolly Parton. I'm sure you all know it. Well, you haven't heard it yet now. But I think you might. So I'm going to get you to sing along at the end. But if you sing along in the middle, you're out.

0: Thank you, folks. Wow, lovely singing.
1: You may well have heard Clara Rose, who that was, on the programme in the past. I have played several songs from a couple of her albums in the past and a couple of the other live ones that you will find alongside her live version of Jolene that I just played and which are all on her album Live Live Love. And while she hasn't released an album since that one came out back in 2021, she is still performing live and will be doing so at the Belfast Blues Festival next week, playing, I'm sure, some of the other covers that you can find on her live album. Right, so as we are celebrating the longest day of the year this week, it is fitting that this next song comes from an album called Go Long. It's by Canadian Scott Cook and his fortuitously named band, The Long Weekends. And from it, this is Scott's song which offers both a history lesson and Scott's own opinions regarding the end of the world.
2: Remember Y2K? Remember what you did that day? Were you scared the machines would turn on us all? Or maybe your phone just wouldn't work. Maybe aliens.

far. But you can't always party daily and nightly, and not everyone takes those kind of things lightly. Some folks got more serious concerns. Take William Miller back in 1818. With all the scripture he'd been studying, he got to figuring out when Jesus would return. Once he was done calculating, he got to proselytizing and debating, and within several years he'd rounded up thousands more. They had pamphlets and meetings, the more the merrier, saying God would cleanse the sanctuary or something like that, October 1844. And after waiting years for their coming king, they started giving away everything, unconcerned with possessions or employment. But when the day finally rolled around and Jesus was nowhere to be found, they had what was called the Great Disappointment. Some said they'd botched their calculations, used the wrong calendar or computations, and he was still coming just a few months or years later.

see the dentist. But some other folks insisted it really did happen, just not on Earth, but up in heaven, and they became the Seventh-day Adventists. Now, if there's any Adventists listening, I really don't want to offend you. Really, I've got friends who are Adventists. I mean, I met one time. Besides, we've all got crazy ideas of our own. For instance, I thought this would be a nice little subject to write a song about. Back in the first century, off the Turkish

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October 21st, 2011. Poor Harold. He kind of lost his enthusiasm for predictions after that. 2012 was going to be big, right? It was gonna

stuff of building bridges, loving people in, realizing when we're wrong even, and learning to stop when we've had enough. Sounds like a pretty tall order, right? God help

0: Talking Anthropocalypse Blues by Scott Cook from his album Go Long. I have had the pleasure of hanging out with Scott on a couple of different occasions, and I have to say he really knows his stuff and about stuff on so many different subjects. He does have a newsletter, mainly a travelogue that he sends out regularly, filled with his musings on his travels and on a few different subjects as well. So if you want to read things by a very well-read musician rather than just hearing their songs, visit scottcook.net and sign up for free. But do know that some of his travelogues are as long as his long songs, delightfully. Okay, so there are four more long songs still to come today, with the final two actually connected to travel, ocean travel, no less. So to hear them and the other two, do stay tuned if you are staying awake, as it isn't going to get dark anytime soon. You're listening to the 2026 Long Songs edition of the International Americana Music Show. My name is Michael Park.
1: 50 Years of Country with Bill Taylor airs on Fridays, 9 to 11 p.m. and Mondays, 1 to 3 p.m. It's a blend of legendary country artists and traditional country music from the 50s, 60s, 70s, and beyond. 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
0: So back to the music and to a song that does have versions which are a lot shorter than this one. So I'm sure at some point since this song was released in 1983, you will have heard it. But this longer version was recorded in the early 1970s. And while you may not recognize it immediately, I'm sure you will. And its singer.

0: Now, well, that song clocks in at just over 8 minutes long. It is nowhere near Van Morrison's longest song. And which one that is depends on whether you're talking about live versions or studio versions. But on his double album, The Philosopher's Stone, you will find that version of Wonderful Remark and five other long songs, with the longest of those being just under 9 minutes long. But Van has recorded over 30 songs that exceed 9 minutes over the course of his very, very long career. So here's another song that I've never played on the programme before, because this one comes from an album that only came out closer to the shortest day of the year last year, in December. It's from the ambitious themed album by the Australian band The Distance.
1: You live with guilt. You live with it every single day. You dig a hole, it's going to fill in. Every fool knows that. Every fool.

The Distance from Australia and The Ballad of Billy O'Keefe from their latest album released late last year, Deep Down Underground. Their themed album, with all of the songs on it being inspired by and centred around a mining tragedy that took place in Australia back in 2006, but one which gripped the world at the time as everyone waited for news of the rescue of two of the miners who survived but who were trapped underground in a very small space for more than 2 weeks. And if you want to read about that mine collapse and how Dave Grohl from the Foo Fighters got involved, then it is the Beaconsfield mine disaster, if you want to look it up. But never mind Dave Grohl, here's a song that mentions loads of other well-known people and is also filled with unexpected imagery as well as lyrics that require a degree of concentration to get some understanding of their meaning. But the melody is so lovely that this is one that stays with you even if you can't figure out exactly what it's about. It's by English singer-songwriter Richard Llewellyn Davis.

Richard Llewellyn Davis from England, about whom you can find very little information. He released two albums 10 years apart, the last one being in 2018, and then nothing. No social media pages, no more music, no gigs that I could find, nothing. But I love the fact that I have both of his albums, and that on the first of them there is that enigmatic long song, Rock in Tow, and the album is called I'll Be a Sailor. And while you can't find any information on Richard, you can still find both of his albums available to stream if you want to become as entranced by his songs as I have been. Okay, so let's stay with a sailor theme, sort of, as I bring the show to a close today with a final long song. And as it is a track that washes over you, I thought I would bid you farewell at this point and thank you for tuning in. I will be back next week with the best of January to June edition, introducing shorter songs from what I think have been among the best albums released over the first 6 months of this year. But until then, this has been the International Americana Music Show. I'm Michael Park, and this is Canadian Frazee Ford, who is setting out on the Indian Ocean. Safe travels, everyone.

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1: 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Hi, everybody, and thanks so much for tuning in. As always, it's great to have you along. We got a wonderfully diverse mix of music lined up this week, starting with some Americana and a few old favorites from Jake Armading, Claire Lynch, and Pony Bradshaw. From there, we'll lean into some gospel-tinged blues with Ruthie Foster, Ronnie Arbaugh and Daisy Mayhem, and the amazing Mavis Staples. Later in the program, it's indie folk from Goodnight Moonshine, Ben Bedford, and Humbird. And we'll wrap things up with a dose of Grassicana from Allison Brown, Clay Street Unit, and Yonder Mountain String Band. All that and plenty more, it's coming up right here on Acoustic Accents.

bluegrass band Barnstar, Jake released a wonderful self-titled debut on Compass Records way back in 2003. It's a little obscure and difficult to find, but one that's well worth seeking out. Coming up next, we'll slide into some roots music with a gospel feel, starting things off with the incomparable Ruthie Foster.

Everybody knows there's no choice. No. And the people in the neighborhood, they would if they only could.

Closing out that set, it was Mavis Staples with We Got to Have Peace. It's from her new release, Sad and Beautiful World. At 86 years old, amazing, she's still out there shining a bright light in the world. Before that, it was Ronnie Arbo with her band Daisy Mayhem with Road to Heaven. It's a standout track from their release, Gambling Eden. And we kick things off with the great blues singer Ruthie Foster. She performed Death Came a-Knockin' Travelin' Shoes. It's from her album Runaway Soul. Ruthie's take on that old spiritual has become something of a definitive version, inspiring many covers in the years since its release nearly 25 years ago. Coming up after the break, we'll shift into some indie folk with music from Goodnight Moonshine, Ben Bedford, and Humbird. Then we'll wrap things up with contemporary bluegrass from Allison Brown, Clay Street Unit, and Yonder Mountain String Band. I hope you'll stick around for all of it. I'm Bud Johnson, and you're listening to Acoustic Accents.

From Minnesota, that was Siri Unlin, who performs as Humbird. We heard a brand new single. It's called Make Believe. Before that, Ben Bedford gave us Letters from Earth. It's from his album, The Pilot and the Flying Machine. The duo Goodnight Moonshine was in there as well, with Dead and Gone. That's from their new release, Business Unusual. And back on the break, we heard an instrumental from Andy Lefwich, titled Talk About Suffering. It's from his new album, Haste. If you have any questions about today's show, or if you'd like a copy of the playlist, just send us an email at info@acousticaccents.com. Be sure to include today's program number. It's 2625, and please let us know where you're listening from, whether it's your favorite station, a stream online, or something from the archive. 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All right, coming up next, a couple of great bands and a bevy of talented musicians assembled in support of this banjo phenom. Here's Allison Brown right here on Acoustic Accents.

Finishing up there was Yonder Mountain String Band with Brand New Heartache, as from their new release, Good Is True. Before that, it was the up-and-coming Jamgrass band, Clay Street Unit, with Drive. It's a great track from their debut album, Sin and Squalor. And we kicked off the set with the talented banjo player, Allison Brown. She invited Mary Chapin Carpenter to handle the vocals on Prayer Will. It's a standout from her 2005 release, Stolen Moments. Looks like we've got time for one more, and we're going to finish things up with a great bluegrass take on a Little Feat classic. Here's Northern Lights with Fat Man in the Bathtub.

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1: Welcome to Folk Alley, your weekly deep dive of the best in folk roots and Americana. I'm your host, Cindy House. In honor of Pride Month, we're sharing some of our favorite LGBTQ plus folk musicians on the show today, like Rufus Wainwright, Mary Gaucher, Joby Riccio, Joya Ladakun, and many other phenomenal queer artists. We'll start with a pair of women who broke so many molds and records throughout their career, helping generations of queer folks feel seen and represented through their music and activism. Here's a song from Indigo Girls. We all know the words. Let's sing along. Here's Closer to Fine.

Brandi Carlile wrapping up That Said Who has been a prominent advocate for queer families, using her platform to normalize same-sex parenting, as well as advocating for rights with her nonprofit, the Looking Out Foundation. Indigo Girls, right before that, they walked so Brandi could run. They have been trailblazers for queer rights since the late 1980s. True queer foremothers. We're celebrating Pride on Folk Alley today. As a queer person myself, that was very exciting to start with Indigo Girls and Brandi Carlile. Up next, we will get to Jake Blunt, who approaches music with a genre queer Afrofuturistic folk vision.

0: NPR called Justin Hiltner a leader in the burgeoning movement to welcome and highlight queer voices in bluegrass. You may have heard his cover of Dolly Parton's version of Silver Dagger on Dolly Parton's America, one of the biggest music podcasts ever. Justin worked with bassist John Weisberger on a new album that will be out in early 2027. We also heard from Jake Blunt. Coming up, she came out in 1992 at the height of her career. I'm Cindy Howes. This is Folk Alley.
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0: We're celebrating Pride on Folk Alley today. Katie Lang made history in June of 1992 by coming out in an interview with the LGBTQ plus news magazine, The Advocate. This was at a time when many pop stars and country musicians remained closeted to protect their careers, which still happens to this day. And Katie became one of the first major label artists to publicly declare she was a lesbian. Here's her song, Full Moon, Full of Love.

Cheryl Wheeler wrapping up that set. Cheryl and her wife Kathleen live in Massachusetts. They have been together for decades, and they tied the knot 10 days after same-sex marriage became legal in Massachusetts way back in 2004. Rufus Wainwright has been openly gay since his early teens and is known as one of the first major label pop artists to begin his career entirely out of the closet. We heard his song One Man Guy, actually written by his father, Loudon, and Katie Lang is starting off our set. I have another queer trailblazer for you right now. This is Mary Gaucher with Wheel Inside the Wheel.

funky Stella twirls her little red umbrella to the beat. 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

0: One of my favorite folk couples, Jamie Harris and Mary Gaucher. We got a chance to talk to them last year on the Kayamo Cruise for the podcast Basic Folk. You can hear that conversation on folkalley.com. They openly talk about their relationship and what it's like for Jamie to be with someone with a higher profile like Mary, and they do not hold back. It's awesome. Coming up, this queer artist was on Kayamo this year. I'm Cindy House, and you're listening to Folk Alley.
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0: We're celebrating Pride on Folk Alley today. Joby Riccio called their song Music for Former Horse Girls. Joby's a lifelong queer person who has always loved country music. Not everything they release is considered country, but there is that kind of twangy thread running throughout. Originally from Colorado, has since moved to Nashville, recently released their latest album, Face the Feeling. This is a song about how they felt soon after they moved to Music City. It's Joby Riccio.

Katy Pruitt, openly queer musician, raised in a conservative Catholic family in the state of Georgia. She actually hosted a podcast last year called The Recovering Catholic, which explores the idea of God from different perspectives and has different guests on, like Amy Ray from Indigo Girls was on, Jennifer Knapp, Julian Baker. There's about 13 episodes, fabulous guests on that podcast, The Recovering Catholic. Also heard the new song from Joby Riccio right before that. We're celebrating Pride on Folk Alley today. Chris Matthews grew up gay as a black preacher's kid in North Carolina. Here's one of her latest songs. It's Forged in Fire from Chris Matthews.

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3: Welcome back to another hour of Folk Alley. I'm your host, Cindy House. Coming up, some more of our favorite LGBTQ plus folk musicians to celebrate Pride, like Anna Egge, Farron, Tatiana Hargraves, and Jimmy Lee. But first, Ruthie Foster has been open about her sexuality for years and frequently speaks about her identity as a Black queer woman in the music industry. She also appeared in the 2021 documentary Invisible, Gay Women in Southern Music. This song features Derek Trucks. 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